She is there in three-leaf clarity, in a single flower head or a vast white track. Daughter of the ages, renewing again, delight of the eye, lover of kings. They who called her Isis never knew her as well as the one born on a pig run. That was Olwen by John Bonesing. Remember to read, write, and experience poetry. Get outside a little bit. And thanks for listening.

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On this July the 7th, the 188th day of the year, 189 if you count in leap years, 177 days remaining until the end of the year. It's been very, very hot, and I hope that everyone is staying cool, not too much air, and staying hydrated and not too much water. You know, both of those things in excess can be very bad for you. All right. Do some research. You'll find out for yourself. And in lieu of losing a lady of hip hop, Miss Barky D, this whole show will be dedicated to the females, you know, outside of the local love and the breakbeat of the week. We will end it off with Queen Pen featuring Teddy Riley, Man Behind the Music. Before that, Missy Elliott would Go to the Floor, Paula Perry with Extra Extra, and This is Rhapsody featuring Jizz and D'Angelo, Ebtahaj for the ladies.

0: the needle on the record when the drum beats go like this.
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hey, welcome back to the second segment I so proudly call Local Love, where I give it up for our beloved state and the cities within. So many to name, so many counties, and so many people dedicated to the art of hip hop. This segment will end with Picket Fence, If You Want a Boogie. Before that, we'll hear some Rap Camp with T-Hemp, Chetty Black, and Peter MC with Last Ritual. Before that, we'll hear 275 featuring DeMarco and Philippia with The Do, The D.O. Part 2. And this is Trini Threat with Daily Basis. This is Local Love, y'all. 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

0: 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All right, send it to jasonjordan71@yahoo.com, attention 3J the DJ, and we will get you on the air. Definitely love putting the spotlight on hip hop. I've been doing it for a long time now. This, our third segment, will end with Junior Mafia's own Lil' Kim with Lighters Up, Brandy, MC Light, Yo-Yo, and Queen Latifah, What I Wanna Be Down, The Lady of Rage with Get With The Wickedness, and we're gonna start it off with MC Light, Salt from Salt and Pepper, and Big Daddy Kane with Woman, putting the spotlight on the ladies. This is Tables, y'all.
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Hey, what's happening? You know, Miss Doreen C. Broadnax, better known to us as Sparky D, was born June the 2nd, 1965, and passed away July the 4th, 2026. She was an American hip-hop musician and rapper, and she is noted as one of the first female battle rappers with gaining attention through the Roxanne Roars. When she responded to Roxanne Shanté's Roxanne's Revenge with Sparky's Turn, Roxanne, You're Through, in 1985. Born in Brooklyn, she was born to a Caucasian mother and a Black African father. She was raised in the Van Dyke Housing Projects in Brownsville, New York. We want to say rest in peace to Miss Sparky D.

Mr. Osef Zawinul was born on today in 1932, passing away September 11th, 2007. Australian jazz fusion keyboardist and composer, first coming to prominence with the saxophonist Cannonball Adderley, and then went on to play with Miles Davis, creator of the jazz fusion sound, co-founded the Weather Report Ensemble, the Zanowal Syndicate, pioneered the use of the electric piano. We want to say rest in peace to him. Before our old school eight in a row, which we're going to go full parody, yeah, we're going to give it up to Miss Roxanne Shanté. This joint was written by Antonio Hardy, or as we know, somebody who came to visit us in Yellow Springs, Big Daddy Kane. This is Roxanne Shanté. Have a nice day. Tables.

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1: Hey, thanks for hanging in there. You're at the top of the second with 3JD DJ. This is Table of Contents, and this is your old school eight in a row. And we're going to go with those songs that are definitely hip-hop songs, whether you want to accept it or not, parody form or not. We're going to end it off with Mr. Sean Brown with Rapping Duke, Da Ha, Da Ha. Falco with Rock Me Amadeus, Beck with Loser, Frankie Smith with Double Dutch Bus, Rockrell with Somebody's Watching Me, Rodney Dangerfield with Rapping Rodney, Bare Naked Ladies with 1 Week, and we're going to start it off. I can't get Mike Tyson out of my head. This is Murray Head with One Night in Bangkok. Eight in a row.
2: Warning. The Surgeon General has determined that the sounds you're about to hear can be devastating to your ears.

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Whoop, whoop. East Coast. 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

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Whoa. Whoa. 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
4: Welcome back to the sixth segment of the show. This is called Breakbeat of the Week. The song, I'm Glad You're Mine. Artist, Mr. Al Green, off the I'm Still In Love With You album. It's the fifth studio album by the American gospel and soul singer Al Green, released on October the 23rd, 1972 by High Records. It peaked at number 4 on the U.S. Billboard 200 and number 1 on the U.S. Top R&B albums, and produced 4 singles: Love and Happiness, which was rated 98 on Rolling Stone's 500 Greatest Songs of All Time, as well as I'm Still In Love With You and Look What You've Done To Me, which were top 5 hits on the U.S. pop charts. And it ranked number 285 on the 500 Greatest Albums of All Times by Rolling Stones. The users of this: MC Light, Mad Villain, Gorilla Black, Notorious B.I.G., East Flatbush Project, and Eric B. and Rakim. 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
2: 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And these are your 3J mix-ups, and they are as follows. Gonna put the spotlight on the Tribe Called Quest. Been seeing a lot of Fife posts and a lot of Kamal. The abstract posts. Kamal's, Q-Tip's, Government. Yeah. We're gonna start it off with Jack McDuff and the Tribe Called Quest with Scenario. Before that, we'll hear Minnie Ribbleton in the Tribe Called Quest with Lyrics to Go. Before that, we'll hear Mr. Ronnie Foster in the Tribe Called Quest with Electric Relaxation. And we're going to start it off with the Chamber Brothers. This is a group that one of my besties' dad is in, Crazy, with a Tribe Called Quest. I Left My Wallet in El Segundo. Yes. All top flight hip hop joints from Queen's own Tribe Called Quest. These are your 3J mix ups. Let's go.
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0: Yeah, remember, the show is for the ladies. Born on this day in 1968, Mr. Alan Payne, birthplace Harlem, New York. Born Alan Roberts, he's an American film and television actor best known for his reoccurring role as C.J. Payne on the Tyler Perry's House of Payne from 2006, 2012, and 2020 to the present. And the Paynes starting in 2018. Payne is also known for his portrayal of Lance Rodman on NBC's The Cosby Show during its final two seasons. On the film, Payne played Gerald G. Money Wells. Remember that? In the 1991 film New Jack City, Jason Alexander. In 1994 film Jason's Lyric, and Detective Justice. In 1995 film Vampire in Brooklyn. I remember that movie. Rest in peace, Pops. If you know, you know. Also born on this day in 1982, Mr. Cassidy from Philadelphia, PA. Born Barry Adrian Reese. He's an American rapper from Philadelphia, Pennsylvania. Mother being East African descended. He gained attention for his freestyles and began competing as a battle rapper. So we want to say happy birthday to Mr. Cassidy. Indeed. This eighth segment will end with MC Light. With MC Light Likes Swinging. Body and Soul. Wes, definitely. With a joint called High Powered. Salt and Pepper. With Solo Power, Let's Get Paid. We want to. Very dope. And we're going to start it off with Sweet Tea and Jazzy Joyce. With It's My Beat. This show is definitely putting a spotlight on the ladies. Let's go. Let's go. Let's go.
1: 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That's on the radio. J50 Day.
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celebrating birthdays, Tamara and Tia Mori. Born on yesterday in 1978 from West Germany. Remember that show on Disney, Sister Sister? Yeah. And on yesterday, Mr. Curtis James Jackson III was born, a.k.a. Mr. 50 Cent. I want to say happy belated birthday to 50. Also born on yesterday in 1931, Miss Della Reese, born in Detroit, Michigan, passing away November the 19th, 2017. American jazz gospel singer, actress, and ordained minister whose career spans 7 decades. Good God Almighty. Miss Phyllis Hyman, also born on yesterday in 1949 from Philadelphia, PA, passing away June the 30th, 1995. She was a singer, songwriter, and actress. Hyman is best known for her music during the late 1970s through the early 1990s. Yeah, we want to say rest in peace to her. Also born on yesterday, 1979, little man, Mr. Kevin Hart, born in Philadelphia, PA as well. Kevin Darnell Hart, American stand-up comedian, actor, producer, born and raised in Philadelphia, Pennsylvania. We want to say happy belated birthday to him. This is our last segment. We're going to end it off with Rhapsody, Raw Digga, Nikki Greer, Knots, and Key Turner with Black Woman, Sparky D with Never Ran, Never Will, Yo-Yo and Ice Cube with You Can't Play With My Yo-Yo, Queen Pen with A Party Ain't A Party, and this is

DJ. Yo, Jinx, man, we gotta find somebody that's down for hers, man. All these girls sipping, man. Who you think fit the category? Category. Category. Category. Category. 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
0: Oh, that's funky. 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
3: If you see something wrong that needs fixing, something big, something epic, something fundamental to the underpinning of everything, you could tackle the situation by appealing to the governmental agencies, the research institutions. You could go through the slow and uncertain process of political coalition building. Or maybe, perhaps, instead, one long weekend, you could load up the truck and go handle things yourself. Today in Snap Judgment, we proudly present the Belgian Beaver Bandit. Snap Judgment. Storytelling with the beat right after this short break. Snappers, stay tuned.
4: Live from NPR News, I'm Giles Snyder. The U.S. military says it has completed a series of strikes against Iran, saying more than 80 targets were hit after three merchant ships were struck in the Strait of Hormuz. And the Trump administration reversed a decision today that allowed Iran to produce, sell, and deliver crude oil for 2 months. NPR's Jackie Northam reports.
5: Last month, the Trump administration swept aside long-standing sanctions on Iran oil as part of an interim peace agreement. It was one of the sweeteners the U.S. offered in a bid to get Iran to open the Strait of Hormuz. The waivers allowed Iran to sell crude and other petroleum products on the open market, potentially pulling in between $8 and $10 billion in sales for the regime while the agreement was in place. The waiver was due to expire mid-August, but could have been extended by mutual consent. But after Iranian attacks on ships, the U.S. canceled the sanction waivers and started launching strikes in retaliation for the attacks on the commercial vessels. Jackie Northam, NPR News.
4: Democratic leaders in Maine and across the country waiting to hear whether Graham Plattner will drop his Senate campaign after he was accused of sexual assault. But Maine Public's Kevin Miller reports it's unclear who would succeed him or how they would be selected.
6: It's been more than 24 hours since Plattner announced he was weighing his options, even as he denied accusations that he sexually assaulted a former romantic partner 5 years ago. But national and state party leaders have already called on him to step aside. And the political fallout seemed complete on Tuesday when his highest-profile backer, Vermont Senator Bernie Sanders, urged him to withdraw. Plattner has to do so by next Monday in order for the Maine Democratic Party to place another candidate's name on the fall ballot. But party leaders haven't said how they would choose the person to challenge Republican Senator Susan Collins in one of this year's highest-profile Senate races. For NPR News, I'm Kevin Miller.
4: Federal law requires that students with disabilities be taught alongside their non-disabled peers as much as possible. NPR's Janaki Mehta has more on a new government study providing some positive results.
7: There's been a 25% jump in the number of students with disabilities being taught in general education classrooms for most of their day. The change happened over the course of a decade between the 2012-13 and 2023-24 school years. This is according to a new report by the U.S. Government Accountability Office, which found that the share of students being taught in integrated settings has increased in 42 of 50 states. These increases happened across race and ethnicity, as well as socioeconomic levels. And in that 10-year period, there's been a 21% growth in students who are getting special ed services across the board. Janaki Mehta, NPR News.
4: This is NPR News. NATO leaders are due to get back together Wednesday at their summit in Ankara after President Trump revived his disputes with them over the Iran war and Greenland. Trump has accused European nations of failing to help the U.S. with the war his administration started. Trump is to deliver remarks at Turkey's presidential compound in a few hours after meeting with Turkish President Recep Erdogan and NATO Secretary General Mark Rutte. The French far-right leader Marine Le Pen says she'll run for the French president presidency next year. Her decision Tuesday came after an appeals court shortened her ban on running for office, but upheld her conviction for embezzling European Union funds to pay party staff. Le Pen also said Tuesday she will appeal that ruling. Broadway is going to get a whole lot more rhinestones this December when Dolly, a true original musical, begins performances at the St. James Theater. As Jeff London reports.
1: The video dropped early Tuesday morning. Dolly Parton, holding a guitar with a bedazzled butterfly on it, says,
2: I can officially announce that Dolly, a true original musical, is coming to Broadway.
1: The musical, which she co-authored with Maria S. Schlatter, will feature many of Parton's hits, including Jolene and I Will Always Love You, as well as new songs written for the story. Tony Award-winning director Bartlett Scheer will helm the production, which opens on January 19, 2027, Dolly Parton's 81st birthday. For NPR News, I'm Jeff London in New York.
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11: I know a guy who wanted to build a deck on the back of his house. Just a deck. And to get the homeowner association's approval, to get the zoning approval, the building permit, the environmental review, the septic review, the department of whatever it is that day, it took 4 years before anyone raised a hammer. 4 years for a deck. Well, today, we're going to meet a guy who doesn't have 4 years to do what he has to do. Today, Snap proudly presents the Belgian Beaver Bandit. My name is Colin Washington, and here at Snap Headquarters, we never cut corners because we're listening. To Snap Judgment. Today's true crime Snap story crosses not just state jurisdictional lines, but international borders. In some ways, I call this a story about a heist, except the cargo isn't what you'd expect. Snap Judgment.
12: The year was 1998. Olivier Rubbers was 29 years old, living in Belgium. And one day, he visited a friend.
13: This friend of mine, Achille, he has a farm. Not a farm to breed animals, but he has a farm for educational activities for the children of the city nearby. And the name of his farm is Ferme des Castors, the Farm of the Beavers. I said, well, why do you call your farm Farm of the Beavers? Why don't you choose the name of an indigenous animal? You know, Farm of the Beavers sounded to me like Farm of the Kangaroos. I mean, we don't have kangaroos. They have kangaroos in Australia, but not in Belgium. And he said, what? No, I mean, the beavers is indigenous. And the river which is flowing along the farm is called the Biemel, which etymologically refers to the beaver.
12: And Olivier wondered, where did the beavers go? Then, after work one day, he was reading one of the many nature magazines he was subscribed to, and his eyes landed on something that reminded him of what his friend Achille had said.
13: The title of the article was Notre Bièvre, this our beaver. And then the article described that the beaver is an indigenous animal and has lived in Belgium. The beaver was everywhere in Europe, everywhere, and had disappeared because the beaver fur in the 18th century was a very high value And that's why the beaver almost disappeared on the Eurasian continent.
12: Olivier was fixated on what this article was telling him the beaver could do.
13: So the beaver build dams, so he create wetlands and create nice habitats for all kinds of fish, frogs. Almost all animals take advantage of the beaver activity.
12: Here, most people would just say, that's interesting, and put down the article. Not Olivier. Olivier saw an opportunity.
13: So I thought, if we would bring beavers back, we would reintroduce a kind of an engine that would produce nature.
12: And Olivier had loved nature his whole life. Every chance he got, he escaped to the Alps, climbing peaks, camping, kayaking. He even built an igloo at the top of Mont Blanc one time. But he didn't have a degree in biology or environmental science. He worked in a cubicle.
13: Very interesting job. I was a so-called product manager. A quite nice job, actually. But I was not happy with my job. I had a feeling that my life was nothing great, really. And I had not a family. I had not a wife or a child or something. I wanted to achieve something.
12: So how would Olivier bring the beaver back to Belgium? Well, he started by doing as much research as he could.
13: But now I have to check a few points. What are the needs of the beaver? What does he need? Is it a very picky animal that needs some, that can eat only very special plants or something?
12: Turns out, Belgium's abundance of deciduous plants would be a great fit for the beaver's palate.
13: Just imagine a beaver is just living in the vegetation, a little bit as if you were living surrounded by pizzas, by French fries.
12: And where would he get the beavers? Well, he looked into regions that did have them, like Bavaria, a state in southeast Germany. He called around and actually got in touch with a Bavarian beaver supplier who said he was happy to help him out as long as he got the necessary paperwork.
13: I've spent many days to build up an official project. And so I wrote to the minister at the time of nature conservation, and I said, okay, look, the beaver, according to the Belgian law, is indigenous, is protected. Let's bring this animal back. And my idea, my dreams, I was reintroducing beavers with the minister. We were shaking hands. I would say, oh, great, the beaver is back in Belgium. And I was shaking his hand. In my dreams, that is what would have happened. But actually, the administration said, no, I don't give you the authorization to bring beavers back. Oh, we agree with the comeback of the beaver. It's a good idea. We will study that. But you're not a biologist, you're just a commercial engineer. You don't have the profile to do that.
12: Olivier was disappointed. Not only did the ministry say he didn't have the right qualifications for this job, but he was so sure that this project, if left up to them, would never get done.
13: Well, I was afraid to be trapped in a process of, in French we say, un encommissionnement. So it's a kind of a process where you are involved in scientific studies and there are many steps, and then at the end of the day, it leads to nothing. Why should we wait? Why?
12: Olivier was still feeling the bitter sting of rejection when the Bavarian beaver supplier called him up and said,
13: Mr. Rubers, did you receive finally the authorization for the transport because we have beavers for you? And then I had to give an answer. And I said, well, we have all the authorizations we need, which means none.
12: During his research, Olivier found a little bit of a loophole. See, the Belgian Ministry of Conservation pointed to a European directive saying that he needed authorization. But this ministry only has jurisdiction in Belgium, and Belgium had no official rules about this specific kind of work.
13: They wanted to fool me. You know, in my studies as commercial engineers, I had a good formation about law, and I learned that a European directive, as long as it is not enforced in the national country, has no value.
12: And between that and what the Belgian ministry themselves had said, surely there was enough wiggle room to make this work, right?
13: They even said, voila, we agree that it would be good that the beaver would come back.
12: So if he just decided to reintroduce beavers on his own, wouldn't everybody really get what they want?
13: And the idea came together. As we say in French, the franc fell. I have to bring the beaver back.
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17: Hi, I'm Layla Faldin from Morning Edition. 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
14: Snap Judgment. You're listening to the Belgian Beaver Bandit episode. So, the Belgian government said no, but Olivier's got other plans. Snap Judgment.
13: Most of animals, they don't have to be smuggled because they can just come back by themselves. Beavers have legs, but they have flippers, and they don't like to walk. They want to follow the rivers.
12: And the river Olivier set his sights on was the Vihuen.
13: If we introduce it in the Virouin, it was good, okay? Because all these rivers are connected anyway. So when you put beavers in River A or River B or River C, on the long term, they'll be everywhere. The Virouin is flowing through Belgium, but for 2 kilometers, it's flowing through France.
12: Those 2 kilometers of French country meant he would be free from Belgian authorities. So, Olivier's plan was to do the beaver drop in France, knowing full well the beavers would flow down the river into Belgium. So we called the mayor of Viromoulin, a village on the French side, to get the okay.
13: It was organized officially with this mayor, and it was even planned to have the local press to film the release of the beavers.
12: Olivier had the drop-off spot secured. Now he needed to go to Bavaria to get the beavers. He had the road trip all planned out, but he decided he couldn't do this alone. So he called the one guy who started his beaver fascination in the first place.
13: I contacted Achille and I said, Achille, we can get beavers. We can get 4 beavers, okay? Can we go and pick them together? And he said, okay, yes, go, go, go. He was never afraid of anything.
12: Olivier and Achille were now skirting Belgian law, which meant the two men had to be careful. If caught, they could be fined, denied access to beaver suppliers, or worse.
13: Even worse than getting no beavers from beaver suppliers would be that the police or the forest rangers would catch us and take the beavers and possibly kill them. That would be the worst case.
12: The only other thing Olivier needed was a car big enough to transport the beavers. So he asked his dad if he could borrow his car.
13: And I said, Daddy, may I borrow your car? Because my car was not big enough to transport so many beavers.
12: He told his dad about the project. And it turns out, following your heart, not the law, it runs in the Rubbers family.
13: So he said, well, just do for it. And if some people of the administration don't agree, well, that's absolute proof it's a good project. So just do it. Did I agree with my dad? No, sometimes the authority, the government is right, make some nice decisions. But, I mean, we don't have to follow rules like German Nazis, you know. And so we went to pick up the beavers. And we drove during the whole night. We drove through Eastern Germany. And then we arrived at the address and we slept in the car. And then the following day, the guy opened his door. He saw us in the car sleeping. And they invited us for breakfast.
12: The man they were meeting was a conservationist named Gerhard Schwab. He was raising beavers on his property and giving them to clients like the Bavarian government. So he was the real deal.
13: It was a kind of a German Indiana Jones. You know, like somebody always in the forest, always in the nature. Really a wildlife man, like an Indiana Jones, but without the violence, you know?
12: The three men had a hearty Bavarian breakfast and then started talking beavers.
13: And then he asked for the paper.
12: Olivier knew he had to show Schwab something, so he came prepared with some official-looking papers.
13: And then I gave him just a full cardboard of paper. Here are all the documents.
12: Stamped and in French, that in no way said he had the approval. But Schwab couldn't tell. French was not his first language. And it was enough. Schwab took Olivier and Achille behind his house to an enclosure with a garden. And in the garden,
13: there were four beavers, two parents and two cubs,
12: milling about, rolling mud with their feet, swimming, patting down dams.
13: I had never seen a beaver before. Never.
12: Yep. The man who had tasked himself with bringing the beaver back to Belgium had never seen one.
13: Wow. Oh, it's huge. It's big. A beaver has about the volume of an 11-year-old child. It has a weight of about 26 kilos. The body itself is 1 meter long, and with the tail, 1.30 meters.
12: One beaver alone could stand up to about Olivier's shoulders, and he was close enough to them to see their webbed paws, their long fingers, and their sharp teeth. And then
13: the German Indiana Jones told us that we had to catch them, actually.
12: Schwab gave Olivier and Achille two large butterfly nets and said, go get them.
13: Catch first the parents. Because if we would catch the cubs, the parents would attack us.
12: The two men scrambled around Schwab's muddy garden, butterfly nets in hand, trying to catch four critters that are basically human-sized.
13: I feel sorry that he's stressed. It's ridiculous, but I tried to talk to him, and I said, come on, beaver, we are going to bring you to a nice place.
12: Eventually, Olivier got it down to a science.
13: The beaver goes in the corner of the enclosure. You get him in the corner, and then hop, and you get him in the net. And then he's in the net, and he's very heavy because it's about 26 or 30 kilos or something. And he has his nose against the net.
12: The four beavers each got their own cage and were put in the back of his dad's car.
13: We were kind of afraid because Achille didn't build so good cages. And the animals with their hands, they have, you know, hands like human hands. And they were shaking the top of the cage like this, you know? We were really afraid they would escape and bite us. And you know, when beavers bite, they have such powerful and long teeth. It's like you get stabbed by a knife. But actually, we solved this problem through covering the cage with a blanket. And then when it's dark, they immediately relaxed. And then we could drive, relaxed ourselves.
12: Olivier and Achille were on their way to the French village of Viromoulin to drop off the beavers and talk to the press. And then they got a phone call. It was from the secretary of Achille's farm.
13: She said, well, we've been called by journalists, we've been called by the administration. They know you're on your way, you've gone to Germany to pick up some beavers. They will be driving around the river, and they will catch you if they see you there, and they will seize the beavers.
12: It turns out the Belgian authorities got wind that Olivier was going to drop off beavers just across the border, and they were going to intercept him.
13: And so we decided to take a totally different direction and to bring the beavers in a totally different place, actually.
12: Thinking quick, Olivier remembered a secluded part of eastern Belgium that he had previously hiked. The two men pulled a 180 and drove over 100 miles in the opposite direction to eastern Belgium.
13: We arrived in a region which is mostly covered by forests. No house, no village, nothing, just forest and a river. And then we took the cages out of my dad's car, and we brought the cages close to the river, and then we released the beaver. First the cubs, then the parents, to kick them out in the river. Just I kicked in the ass of beavers, and that's all I did, so nothing great. And then we stayed until the beavers swam away. And I just love this moment to watch the beaver swim. And Sunday morning at 9 o'clock, I had to be in the office.
12: Olivier and Achille had tried to do the kind of right thing by dropping the beavers in France, but they kind of ended up doing the not so right thing. And there were now, unofficially, beavers in Belgium. Four of them. And Olivier and Achille didn't even get caught. So mission accomplished, right?
13: I felt the project was not achieved at all because we had released four beavers. And four beavers is a little bit little for a successful reintroduction.
12: Because, again, the goal here is to have enough beavers in Belgium to propagate, form a population. So Olivier and Achille decided to step up their game and head back to Bavaria.
13: We hired a van, and then Achille, in his farm, asked one of the person working there to build 15 cages. A few months later, we introduced again 15 beavers in other rivers.
12: But why stop there?
13: Sometimes I went pick up 19 beavers, another time 11, another time 4. One time in Bavaria, they called me, we have one beaver. Do you want to have him? Yes, of course. I didn't want to miss just one beaver.
12: When Olivier wasn't at his day job, beaver smuggling became all he did.
13: And then the beavers were popping up everywhere in the country. Every time that beaver popped up, we went with the press to make a promotion of the beaver, saying the beaver is back, but it's great because it's doing this, it's doing that.
12: Olivier made sure to never admit to his beaver smuggling activities while on camera. But he was putting a spotlight on himself. And Belgium's Ministry of Nature Conservation was starting to put two and two together.
13: It's not in my temper to be discreet. Unfortunately, I have my natural temper is to communicate. And unfortunately, that has played against me between 1998 and 2000. The authorities were indeed kind of following me.
12: If Olivier got caught smuggling beavers, the consequences could be pretty serious for him and the people around him.
13: And I had some people, even from the family or from close friends, that told me, Oliver, stop it, stop it. We have enough beavers now.
12: But against all the naysayers was Olivier's day one partner in crime, Achille.
13: The only one that said, no, let's go further. He said in French, I don't know how you could translate that. All these people from the administration royally. That's what I wanted to hear, really. And you have a feeling like an athlete that would achieve something great in sport. You have a feeling that you have to go further. If I have beavers from Bavaria, I mean, who could resist?
12: For 2 years now, Olivier's been driving to Bavaria, picking up beavers, and releasing them in Belgium.
13: Myself, I was living in Brussels at that time with my girlfriend.
12: And one day, When Olivier was driving to Achille's farm to initiate another beaver pickup,
13: I arrived with my car at Achille's farm, and directly I saw there was a lot of police cars. I thought there was something wrong going on there, and so I wanted to drive further. But then one car of the driver, Rangers, blocked me with his car.
12: Both of the cars stopped. The Ranger got out, walked over to Olivier's car, and said,
13: You have to follow me and to go to the farm. Yeah, we are here to search your house and to search your car because we have a mandate of the judge.
12: The Ministry of Nature Conservation was closing in on him. They were looking for any evidence proving that he was the one bringing these beavers back to Belgium.
13: Let us look for these documents and then everything will be fine, huh?
12: The ranger ushered Olivier back onto the farm. There was a swarm of rangers all over the yard. Some were talking to Achille, and others were searching the front offices of the farm.
13: From the time the building search begins, you have to stay there, you cannot move. And as I was in Achille's farm, my mother called me. She said, Oliver, they are searching a house here about the beaver. I wanted to warn you. I said, yes, mother, I know they search us as well here.
12: Olivier calmed his mom down, told her there was nothing at her house that could get her incriminated. However,
13: the only documents that could have incriminated me were at Achille's farm.
12: Standing still, watching park rangers yank out and upturn drawers, spilling papers on the floor, Olivier was nervous.
13: Actually, there was a room which I used as an office where we had a file with letters and mails with beaver suppliers.
12: The rangers weren't satisfied yet. They wanted to go deeper into the house, and they told Achille to guide them.
13: And then Achille told to the officer, yes, follow me, I will show you all the rooms. And then Achille went in front of the officers quite quick, said, look there, and he drew their attention to other rooms and other offices. They were searching in all documents. They were searching everywhere.
12: Then they got to the office.
13: They asked to Achille, what's this door?
12: And Achille did some quick thinking.
13: That's the cellar. You want to search it? No. Look. All right, follow me. And then Achille brought them somewhere else. And they didn't search the room where I had all the documents. Achille helped me out, indeed. Yes.
12: The police left empty-handed. At least, that's what Olivier thought.
13: A few weeks later, maybe 2-3 weeks later, they called me at the police building.
12: The police sat Olivier down, and then one of the officers pulled out a photo, which he slid across the table.
13: There was one picture of me releasing a beaver. You see me kind of wet because it was raining, and I was with the cage, and you could see the beaver in the cage, and I was with my hands around the cage. They say, you didn't reintroduce beavers in Belgium. Look at this picture. What do you think of it?
12: Olivier looked at the officers and immediately said,
13: that doesn't prove anything. He said, yeah, I released a beaver, yes, but what's the problem? You admit you released beavers. It was not in Belgium, it was in France. And they said, okay, where in France? Are you a French officer? I mean, you're not. So I will tell it to a French officer, but not to you. They were kind of angry because they thought, well, he's making fun of us or he's playing with us. I mean, if the French authorities are not happy with it, they can contact me. And he knew, of course, no French officer would ever ask me.
12: And the Belgian officers did contact the French authorities.
13: The French authorities didn't give a... Despite the fact we did introduce quite a few beavers on the French side. They have many beavers in France, in other regions of France. I mean, beaver is no big deal. They didn't care in France. So they couldn't really jail me, or they couldn't really ask a big financial penalty.
12: Olivier bid them adieu and walked out a free man, which was impressive considering how many beavers he'd actually gotten away with reintroducing.
13: Exactly 101, like the Dalmatians, you know, 101.
12: If he could reintroduce that many beavers and still walk free, of course he wouldn't be done yet. But when he went to contact his buddy, the German Indiana Jones, to set up his next beaver pickup, he got some unexpected news.
13: Gerhard Schwab told me the Belgian administration got in contact with the Bavarian administration, and they said, stop delivering beavers to these Oliver Rubers.
12: Olivier's number one beaver supplier was compromised.
13: We stopped because Bavaria didn't want to, was a lot more cautious. I wish I could have gone further with the beavers and I could have reintroduced in other European countries. Then I would have been finished.
12: And the hits just kept coming. See, Olivier thought that with beavers back in Belgium, everybody would be as happy as he was. But that wasn't exactly how it played out.
13: So some people are crying, are shouting, the beavers are destroying my land, are destroying my home, and so on. Like, I had a guy, all my poplar trees are cut by the beaver. Okay, came to visit this poplar tree. I saw about 100 poplar trees standing, and then the guy said, look, 3 poplar trees, the beaver had cut them. Okay, so you have 100 poplar trees, and now you're crying like a baby because you've got 3 that the beaver have cut?
12: And because Olivier had made himself the face of Belgian beavers, by 2003, civilians had started suing him.
13: There were civil parties, and they demanded a huge amount of money, 300,000 euros or something, of so-called beaver damages.
12: Olivier was stuck in a legal limbo of appeals and counter-appeals for 10 years. He didn't end up paying all 300,000 euros, but he did end up owing the government a small fine.
13: I had to pay a fine of 500 euro, which is about 5 euro per beaver. And they forgot to claim this money, so at the end of the day, I didn't pay a single penny.
12: To this day, Olivier is a controversial figure in the field of nature rewilding.
13: There was a scientist, and he got mad that we, according to him, we reintroduced the beaver without scientific study.
12: The long-term environmental impact of these 101 beavers is still being explored. But one thing is clear. Olivier brought the beaver back.
13: All beavers in Belgium, they come from my reintroductions, for sure.
12: Olivier isn't as much of a beaver

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1: 3 years, I get regularly beavers, legally, that come from wildlife rehabilitation centers. And these centers call me. The last month, I've been reintroducing a few beavers on the branch side. And I was surprised how scared I was. I was alone. It was night. I had the feeling that everybody would look at me. I was almost disappointed. I say, how a coward you are. I mean, I was really scared. But if I can contribute to the comeback of the beaver in a big watershed, the risk is worth it, you know.
2: Olivier Rubbers, thank you for sharing your story. Olivier now lives with his wife and kids out in Belgium and is still engaging in nature advocacy work. Special thanks to Isabel Cockrell. The original score for that piece was by Renzo Gorio. It was produced by David Exibe. Now then, you think you know the story of Home Alone, the movie? Well, guess what? You don't know nothing yet. Snapchat returns. Stay tuned.

0: When Max Clark joined Wilco on the road back in 2024, he didn't realize it would lead to Jeff Tweedy producing his band's new album. But that's exactly what happened with Transmitter, the new record from Cutworms. Coming up, Cutworms play songs from Transmitter and talk about working with Jeff Tweedy. That's on the next World Cafe.
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2: 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That song, A World Without Love, went to number one. 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

0: snappers. Tis the season, and in celebration, we're going to break format a bit. We're going to travel back to a simpler time, a time before iPods, before Cybertrucks, a time when computers didn't talk back. Larry Hankins. Larry remembers these magical days with a story about how he came this close to landing the role of a lifetime, one of the most iconic Christmas movies of all time. Now, spoiler alert, Larry doesn't get the gig, but what happens next become Home Alone history. So grab a glass of eggnog, because here's Larry, live from the Crow Comedy Club. Snap judgment.
1: By a show of hands, how many people have seen Home Alone? Anybody? Okay. All right, this is about the curse on Home Alone. So this is about 1990, 1991. I was looking for rent. That was the whole point. I was looking for rent and trying to learn guitar, the two things. And in between that, I was trying to audition. So my agent called me, and he said, are you available right now? And I go, of course, you know that. You're my agent.

0: So he said, all right, look, Home Alone just called. They started a new production. It's John Hughes' next movie. It's going to be a Christmas thing. It's going to be big. It's got Joe Pesci and Daniel Stern and a kid called Macaulay Culkin. And they've been filming for 3 days now. And Daniel Stern has now stopped production because he wants more money. He's going to quit if he doesn't get more money. And the producers say, if he keeps on demanding more money, we're going to fire him, and we need somebody to replace him, and we're thinking about you. And I'm thinking, whoa, are you kidding? John Hughes movie? Home Alone? I mean, everybody knew then it was going to be a really cool movie. So I go, wow, that's amazing. He says, okay, they're in a negotiation right now. They're going to end it in about a half hour. I'll call you back. Pack your bag. Put it by the door. You have to leave tonight. You're going to have to start reshooting the new film tomorrow morning. I'm going, wow. She says, okay, I'll call you back in half an hour. Hold tight. Okay, click. And I'm thinking, wow, I'm going to be co-starring with Joe Pesci in 1990, and I need my rent. This is incredible, man. This is incredible. Okay, so a half hour goes by. I'm sitting by the phone. I'm tensed. I'm jacked up. I'm really cool. And he goes, okay. We just got it in. Daniel Stern caved. It's off. Never mind. There's other jobs. Click. I mean, I was madder than I've ever been, man, because they jerked me around. The producers jerked me around, and I didn't like it. So I dealt with it as best I could. I dealt with it. And then I got on with my life, which was trying to learn the guitar, audition. Learn the guitar, audition. Okay, cool, rent. Okay, and about 2 weeks later, I get a call from my agent again. He said, are you still available? Come on, man. Why? Because Home Alone just called. They want you in the movie. They need you in the movie. You got to be in the movie. And I go, what's going on? He said, the movie is cursed. This is a true story. They called me and they said, the movie is cursed. I said, is that your word or their word? No, that's their word. They say, and the reason they say it's cursed is because of the way they jerked you around. And they feel guilty about it. And they feel that that's the reason the movie is cursed, because it's already shot 3 days and nothing's happened and it's not going right. So they figured the only way is get Hankin back in, get him in the movie anywhere, just to appease the curse and get it off the movie. And I go, that is the weirdest. Okay, I mean, all right. So will you do it? I go, well, what do they want me to do? What's the character? I don't get it. You know, it's just, what do they want me to do? And they said, well, that's the, okay, here's the thing. It's three lines. Three lines? Are you kidding? It's a cop talking to a mom about getting her son, checking on her son. No, I'm not going to do it. Three lines. 2 weeks ago, I was co-starring with Joe Pesci. And now they're offering me three lines? No, I'm not going to do it. No. So he said, no, listen, Larry, just calm down, man. Now, look, they'll fly you there first class, L.A. to Chicago. They'll pick you up in a limo and get you to the set. They'll have the set all set up for you. This is a half a day's work, Larry. Just go in. It's three lines. Do one take. Back in a limo. You will sleep in your own bed the same day. No, man, three lines? Are you kidding? Larry, listen to me. They will pay you $10,000 to do just what I said. Oh, okay, fine. Let's do it. Yeah. Okay. Wow, what's the problem? Yeah, so, and sure enough, the next morning, sure enough, I look down. I'm in an apartment house. I look down. There's a limo, a white stretch limo downstairs waiting for me. I go down. I don't even have to pack because I'm going to sleep in my own bed. That's what they said the same night. Half a day's work. That's it. So I go down. I jump in a limo to the airport. First class limo's there. Mr. Hankin, chauffeur, everything to the set. They pull me up. There's an AD waiting at the curb. I get out. They go. They pull me in now. Right before I left, I got a phone call from one of the producers of Home Alone to verify that I'm going to show up and do it. And so I go, are you kidding? Of course I'm going to do it. Okay. So he says, Larry, you just want to verify and everything's going to be okay. We'll see you there tomorrow, right? Yeah. Okay. What do you want? I go, what do you mean? What do I want? I don't deal with that. No. Because we understand it's just three lines. We understand it's a very small part. We just want you in the movie because of the curse. So just anything. So if you, no, I said, wait, so, okay, I can have anything. I go, okay, what? It's a cop, right? Yeah, okay. Okay, I want to be eating a donut while I say your lines. That's it? Yeah, that's it. I want to be eating a donut. A glazed donut. I want a glazed donut. Okay, see you here tomorrow. Right, okay. Right. They take me to the producers, and there's a set. It's a soundstage, and they got the police station, the chair, and the phone. Everything's there. They got the camera, the lights, everything is all set. And the producers say, okay, just changing your costume, get in the costume, sit down, one take, back in the limo, you sleep in your own bed tonight. Okay, wait a minute. Where's my glazed donut? Larry, just go change into the cop uniform. We'll have the glazed donut when you get back. Okay, so I go in, I change the cop uniform, I come back, and standing waiting for it right next to the camera is, you know, these baker's rolling trays with the trays, you know, and you can roll it around with the bread on it and everything. Okay, next to the camera is a baker's rolling tray with 20 trays, 20 shelves, and on each shelf is 30 glazed donuts. 600 glazed donuts. And I just asked for one glazed donut. And I'm thinking, I'm not paying for these. I just don't understand what's going on or the whole thing with the curse. Okay, give me a donut. That one. Yeah, give me that one. Okay, and all right, so Chris Columbus is directing, which is another perk. I mean, Chris Columbus is really cool. Larry, get in the chair. All right, you got the phone, you got the donut. I'm going to be eating it. Okay, and take one, Larry, action. Okay, and, well, hello, police department, blah, blah, blah. You want me to check on your son in the cut? Is that me? What happened? What was that? No. Camera went off the dolly. All right, back to one. Take two, Larry. All right, give me another donut. I just ate the whole thing. Just give me a new one. All right. Okay, and take two, and action, Larry. Okay, so blah, blah, blah. Police department, blah, blah, blah. You want me to go to your home and check on your son. Cut. Okay, now what happened? Camera jiggle. Let's go back to one. All right, take two. Larry, give me another donut. No, I just ate the whole thing while I was waiting to reset the camera. I just ate it. All right, just give me another one. All right, take three and action. Larry, and you want me to go to check on your... the light, it's very hot in there. There's a sound stage. It's really hot. And one of the lights above exploded and rained down glass, that shattered glass, all over the set on me. So it's just on me. Okay, so the 20-minute break while they clean up the set, get the nurse to check. I'm not cut. I'm not going to sue. Don't worry. Okay. All right, Larry, give me another. No, give me another donut. Okay, and this is, I don't know what, take four, and take five, take six, take seven, take eight, take nine. We haven't gotten through one good take. Something always happens, and it's not me, it's something technical each time, nine times. And now I'm starting to think, it is Curtis. And you can even see the crew is going, all right, it's the curse. And I look over at the producers, and they're white, man. They are depressed. It's really weird. And everybody except Chris Columbus. He's like, cool. He's like, okay, come on, take 10. Let's go, everybody. Take 10, Larry, get a donut. And I'm saying, wait a minute. The donuts are starting to disappear from the bottom shelf. The crew is eating the donuts. So, okay. All right, fine. So finally, take 10. All right, give me another donut. And take 10. Action, Larry. Okay, and you want me to go check on your son? Yeah. Okay, Rose, hyper on 2. Cut, and everybody laughs. Now, for the 9 takes, when it didn't go all the way through to the end, nobody laughed, because no, you don't laugh at crews ups, you don't. But if an actor up, laugh. They all laugh. Oh, and they captured it on tape. Oh. So Chris Columbus says, print that one, Larry, you're released. Okay, get him in a limo. You can change your car, get it out of your costume. You're released, Larry. And I go, what just happened? No, if I up, I want to do it again. I don't want that. No, Larry, that's good. We're good. You're released. I go, no, I want to do it again. No, Larry, you don't have to do it again. We got it. And he says, come to the TV Village and we will play it for you. So I go and I watch it. And as far as I can see, what I'm doing is exactly the same for all 10 takes. There's nothing different. But then I start to notice something, that there's a crumb from the donut and it's caught on the mouthpiece of the phone. Now, all the other crumbs, because there's crumbs, you know, when you're eating a donut, and all the 9 takes, they all fall to the ground or the floor. And even in this take, except there's one big crumb, is not only hanging, not like this, on the top of the mouthpiece, but it's over here. And it's not moving. And then very slowly, it starts to very slowly start to... But it doesn't drop. It's just slowly rolling. And then finally, and I don't know. I'm just talking. And right near the end of the scene, it drops. And then the scene ends. And they say, we're going to print that. Why? I don't have to use a donut. I don't have to use... No. That's going in the movie, Larry. That's a money shot. And I go, what do you call a money shot? What is that to you? He said, it means it's going in the movie. It's gold. It's funny, Larry. And I go, okay. He said, get out of here. Okay, get him out of here. Get him in a limo. Get him home. He's got to sleep in his own bed tonight. Okay, get him out of here. So I go in, I change my clothes. I come back, and what I do is I don't go to the limo. I go over to the baker's tray because I want to see what's going on. Why did that stick and no other crumb did? And I go over, and it was so hot, I looked at all the donuts that are left. The glaze had started to melt. So it was tacky. It was thick. And that crumb obviously came from the top of the donut. So it was the glaze that was holding that thing there. Okay? Because people would come up to me on the street and say, hey, you know, you were in Home Alone, right? Yeah. How did they do with the donut thing? How did they do that? Okay, so now I get into the limo, and they take me to the airport, and not only do I get to sleep in my own bed the same night, but I get $10,000 for a half a day's work. I can pay my rent. Yeah, okay. And then about a year later, Home Alone comes out, and it's a big hit. Now, the reason that it's a big hit and the moral of this story is that because the producers treated me so nice and they paid me so much money for half a day's work that I removed my curse from the movie.
1: Thank you, Larry Hankin, for sharing your story from Escape to Alcatraz, to Friends, to Seinfeld, and Breaking Bad. Larry has left an indelible mark on your TV screens over the last 5 decades. And yes, Larry has a book entitled That Guy, a cautionary memoir. Special thanks as well to Sam Shaw for sharing Larry's story. Sam is working on a documentary on Larry's improvisational theater company, The Committee. Information about that at thecommitteemovie.com. And last but not least, special shout out to the Crow Comedy Club in Santa Monica for hosting Larry during one of their unforgettable storytelling nights. CrowComedy.com. Snap Nation, Thank you for listening to the show. And thank you to the people who entrust us with their stories. Honestly, it is the best gift of all. Big love from all of us at Snap. On Team Snap, the union represented producers, artists, editors, and engineers are members of the National Association of Broadcast Employees and Technicians, Communications Workers of America, AFL-CIO, Local 51. KQED in San Francisco is Snap's Orbiting Hall of Justice. Snap is brought to you by the team that would never release an animal species into the wild without explicit official authorization. Except, of course, for the Uber producer, Mr. Mark Ristich. Now there's Nancy Lopez, Pat Messina Miller, Anna Sussman, Wenzel Gorio, John Facile, Shayna Sheely, Teo Ducat, Flo Wiley, Bo Walsh, Marissa Dodge, David Exume, and Regina Berriaco. To understand, this is not the news. No way is this the news. In fact, you could know a guy who knows a guy who knows a guy who is a beaver supplier, and you would still not be as far away from the news as this is, but this is

0: I grew up in China, went to college at a coastal city called Tianjin. Never heard of it? It's okay. Small town, 14 million population.
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0: Peter and Gordon went on to have other hits, including Nobody I Know, I Don't Want to See You Again, and I Go to Pieces. After the duo split up, in 1968, Peter became the first A&R man at the Beatles' new Apple record label. The first person he signed was James Taylor, who had never recorded before. Peter didn't stay long at Apple. He moved to L.A., produced and managed Taylor, and helped turn him into a star. He introduced Taylor to Carole King and launched King's performing career. He produced and managed Linda Ronstadt. Other artists he produced over the years include Randy Newman, Cher, Neil Diamond, Morrissey, Diana Ross, Elton John, Bonnie Raitt, Barbra Streisand, Robin Williams, and Steve Martin. Wow, that's really a phenomenal list. Pete Asher is part of other important moments in music history. Peter co-owned the gallery where John first met Yoko while her work was on exhibit there. Peter was unintentionally responsible for Mick Jagger meeting Marianne Faithfull, which began their romance. In addition to the many Grammys his artists won, he won 3 producing Grammys and in 1977 was on the cover of Rolling Stone. A new documentary chronicles Peter Asher's life. It's called Peter Asher, Everywhere Man. It's playing in select theaters around the country. Peter Asher, welcome to Fresh Air. I really like this documentary. You've had such an interesting life. So let's start with World Without Love. Did Paul ever explain why John rejected it?
1: I think it was the lyrics. First of all, I don't think it's quite true to say that Paul wrote it for the Beatles. I think he wrote it pre-Beatles, actually.
0: Oh, that's right. You say he wrote it when he was 16.
1: He was like 16 or something like that,
0: right.
1: Which is extraordinary. And I think what John didn't like about it was the lyrics, that he thought that "Please Lock Me Away" was an absurd line to put in a song. And so he would actually say to Paul, "Okay, I will lock you away. The song's over."
0: So it's copyrighted to Lennon-McCartney.
1: Everything was.
0: Yes, I know. And Paul told me one of the times I interviewed him that he regrets having the Beatles songs that Paul or John wrote independently credited to both of them, especially because even if Paul wrote a song himself, the credit started with Lennon-McCartney.
1: I'm not sure I agree with Paul about that. I think it was something particularly charming and emphasized the closeness of their relationship that they agreed to credit everything to the two of them. And I think that was actually a very fair division of credit and saved them any arguments. Because at the beginning, of course, they did actually write together the songs they wrote in our house in London, as you point out, were songs that John came over. They sat down together at the piano or together with 2 guitars facing each other and wrote together. So I think that even if they just later did it in commemoration of those moments of togetherness and creativity, I think it was kind of a cool thing to do.
0: So since you were talking about them writing songs together, let's hear a clip from the documentary. And this is a part where Paul is talking about living with your family and what that was like. And it leads into writing with John Lennon at your home. And in the second part of this clip, we'll hear you.
2: It was such a family. Claire was a very nice younger sister, a lot of fun. But then there was Peter, an interesting, bright guy. I could talk to him about anything. And also very interested in music, very musical. So there's a lot of connection there. They got a piano in my room, and there was a piano in the basement as well. So when John came to visit, we could write there on the piano at the same time.
3: There was a little music room in the basement. And I do remember one particular occasion, shortly after Paul had moved in, John came over and he and Paul went down to this music room. They were down there for a couple of hours. And then Paul called up the stairs to me in my bedroom and asked if I wanted to come down and hear this song they had just finished writing. They sat side by side at the piano and hammered out the first version anyone had ever heard of this brand new song they had just finished called I Want to Hold Your Hand.
0: Peter Asher, your reaction was what when you heard the song?
1: Amazement. I mean, I thought, am I losing my mind, or is this one of the best songs I've ever heard in my life, or possibly both? But I was thrilled and amazed, and they looked at me for some kind of reaction, And I said, I think that's amazing. And perhaps the biggest giveaway is the fact that I immediately asked them if they could play it again. And perhaps the second giveaway is the fact that they were delighted to play it again. I think they knew that they'd written something special, whether they had in mind the fact that it was going to break the whole, change the whole attitude of the whole world, starting with America, that everyone was going to become a Beatle fan when they heard I Want to Hold Your Hand, that was the magic track that set off the American Beatlemania epidemic. I don't know, but that's what it turned out to be.
0: So Paul was living with your family because your sister, Jane Asher, was a famous actress by then. And
1: yes.
0: And Paul was her boyfriend.
1: Yes.
0: The Beatles had a home in London for when they were there, but Paul found it too chaotic. He must have moved in very early in the Beatles' career, because if he and John hadn't yet written I Want to Hold Your Hand, that had to be pretty early.
1: That's a good point. Yes, that's correct. I'm very bad at dates, as I told you, but yes, that would certainly be true.
0: So watching Paul's fame, what did it teach you about what it means to be famous? Because you were on the verge of becoming famous yourself.
1: It's a good question. I don't really know I learned anything about becoming famous, and certainly nobody was famous in a way that compared to the Beatles in any sense. But certainly, when we got to America, there's no question the template for the famous British Invasion member had been sort of set by the Beatles, and that all the girls who chased you around the streets and stuff, which they did, were following what they'd seen in the Beatles movie and how they knew everyone reacted to the Beatles. The screaming reached fever pitch, and we were lucky to be sort of part of that whole madness. And it was a thrilling time.
0: Did you always feel lucky that girls were chasing after the band and that they were screaming probably so loud they couldn't actually hear the music that you were playing, and you might not have been able to hear Gordon when you were singing with him on stage?
1: So yes, that was very annoying. That was true. I mean, it was certainly one of the downsides of the technology of that era. Monitors hadn't been invented yet at all.
0: Oh, you had no monitors.
1: No monitors at all, let alone the fancy in-ears that we all have today. So we couldn't hear ourselves at all. I mean, Ringo, I remember, did an interview explaining that he knew where he was on the song by watching the backs of Paul and John. He could tell from their movements which bit of the song they were in, but you couldn't hear anything between the screaming and the technological setbacks. It was guesswork.
0: It must have been strange for you from, you know, going to a guy who was playing, you know, like small clubs.
1: Yes.
0: To suddenly having a number one record, touring America, getting on the Ed Sullivan Show. It's like an extreme jump.
1: It was indeed. I mean, I often say that you know, there was a comparison between, at one point, you know, I remember when I was, before I'd even made the record, I was at university reading philosophy at London University and bicycling home from school four in the afternoon in the dark and the rain very often if it was a British winter. And only less than a year later, I think, I was instead driving down Sunset Boulevard in the broad sunshine in a rented Mustang being recognized by beautiful women. And at that point, I kind of went, this isn't a substantial improvement, you know. I think this is better. So I made the decision to quit university, of course, and take up this pop stuff full time.
0: Did it change your self-image to have women chasing after you?
1: No, but it's fun. That's for sure. I don't know, it changed my self-image. Did I suddenly feel suave and grown up and manly? I don't think so. I think my insecurities remained intact, but it was certainly amusing.
0: So you loved American jazz, folk music, rock and roll.
1: Yes.
0: And suddenly you go to America and everybody's really, really absorbed in the British invasion. Americans were in love with British bands. Was that incomprehensible to you?
1: It was a surprise. I mean, because that's the whole miracle of the British invasion. We loved all this music, you know, as you said, folk music and jazz. And I was a big jazz fan. And it just was extraordinary. And then we learned all this music, R&B and the Everly Brothers in our case, and so on, and decided who we should emulate among the stars of American music. And then the miracle is that we somehow learned it all and tweaked it slightly and sold it all back to you. It was a remarkable achievement from a business point of view, I suppose.
0: I want to mention another connection between your family and the Beatles, which is your mother was a professional oboe player. She performed with symphonies and taught oboe at the Royal Academy of Music, also taught private lessons, and one of her private students was George Martin, who later became the Beatles' producer. I don't think he was producing them yet. Am I right about that?
1: That's right, yeah. I don't think so. No, I think that's correct. Yeah, it was an extraordinary coincidence. So by the time my mother was introduced to George Martin as her daughter's boyfriend's record producer, she was like, oh, it's George, you know. She had given him private lessons to, because he was concerned about passing his exams at the Guildhall School of Music, and he had to, oboe was his second instrument, and he required some further training, evidently. But presumably it was successful.
0: Let's talk about your very first career, which was as a child actor. And as I think we mentioned earlier, you were in a film with Claudette Colbert. You had a part in the TV series, The Adventures of Robin Hood, which I used to watch. And you were in a TV series with Boris Karloff, an episode. So what was the experience for you being like, I think, eight during part of this?
1: And I was eight when it started. I did my first film, Planter's Wife, with Claudette Colbert and Jack Hawkins, when I was eight, yes.
0: Yes. So what was the experience like for you? Did you feel like, this is exciting, I'm getting to meet movie stars? Or did you
1: Okay. But I enjoyed acting, too. I mean, I enjoyed the work, but it's all very standard. You read the script, learn your lines, and do what the director wants you to do and hope that it was good.
0: What was it like seeing yourself on screen? Did you go to a movie theater and see yourself?
1: Yes. We used to go and see rushes quite often in the evening, you know, and see what you'd shot that very day or the day before, perhaps, because I had to develop the film, I suppose.
0: Did it make you any more or less comfortable with yourself in terms of how you looked? Did it make you self-conscious?
1: I don't think so, actually. I think maybe self-consciousness comes when you're 10 or comes with puberty. I don't know. I don't think I felt very self-conscious at that point, no.
0: Did your mother feel comfortable with you as a performer, since she was a performer too? She played oboe.
1: Yes, she was surprisingly cool with it. I mean, all three of us got signed, Jane and Claire and I.
0: And those are your two sisters?
1: Two sisters and I. And that we did bits of acting. The only thing we did together was Jane and I did one of those episodes of Robin Hood that you mentioned. We played in what there was one called Children of the Greenwood, when we played a brother and sister peasant couple. Whereas in the other episodes I did, I played Prince Arthur, rather posher. We were all signed and all worked and all enjoyed it. But Jane enjoyed it the best and also was the best at it.
0: And had a career.
1: And built a very fine acting career, which persists to this day.
0: I mean, part of the reason why you became an actor is that you and your two sisters had red hair, so you all had red
1: hair. That's the reason we got signed. Yeah, some agent spotted us and said, "Oh, they're very picturesque or something."
0: But most of the stuff you were in was probably black and white.
1: Yes, and we were never all three of us in something together. That's why, if you look at the casting directory of that era, it has to say in the black and white, alongside the black and white photographs, it says, all have red hair in big letters, because that was not evident from the photos in the guide, because they couldn't afford color printing at that point.
0: Well, let's take a break here. My guest is Peter Asher. The new documentary about him is called Everywhere Man. We'll be right back. This is Fresh Air.
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0: This is Fresh Air. Let's get back to my interview with Peter Asher. Americans first knew him as half of the 60s British invasion band Peter and Gordon. Their hits included A World Without Love, Nobody I Know, and I Go to Pieces. Asher went on to become a Grammy-winning record producer. His two most enduring music relationships were with James Taylor and Linda Ronstadt. So let's get back to you touring. So when you first got to America, what struck you as musically most different about the U.S. versus England?
1: Everything was different. The radio stations were completely different. You know, we only had the BBC. You had all these brilliant little stations where the DJ actually played the records himself, which in the BBC never happened. Somebody else, you know, put the needle in the groove and so on. It was very organized. And then as a jazz fan, the craziest thing was, you know, in England, when if a jazz, legendary jazz player came to England, they'd be playing concert halls and being treated with extreme respect. And in New York, you know, there's all these jazz clubs and all our heroes were playing these places that were like scummy, kind of smoke-ridden little jazz clubs, which was very exciting for us. But there was a huge difference in how they treated the music. I already had copies of Downbeat with all the jazz clubs I wanted to go to circled. I knew who was playing where and when and so on. And I remember going to see people like Roland Kirk, and whereas in England we'd see Thelonious Monk in Royal Festival Hall. So their attitude to music was completely different, at least to jazz.
0: In the 60s, while you were performing and recording with Gordon, your singing partner, you also became the co-owner of a bookstore and an art gallery that were part of London's underground culture of the time. Describe what was new about the clothes, the music, and the sense of liberation after growing up during the period England was rebuilding and suffering food shortages after World War II.
1: Absolutely. Well, rationing, people are amazed to realize that rationing didn't end till 1956. The last item, whatever was the last thing that was still rationed.
0: And what year were you born?
1: 44.
0: Mm-hmm.
1: So, you know, yes, it was a big change. And I think that is part of it, because Britain, as we grew up, was everything was rationed, everything was grey and standardized, and there were shortages of everything. And we very much admired, you know, the spirit of the Blitz and all that stuff, and tighten your belt and, you know, fight them in the beaches and but the general spirit of the thing. And obviously we won the war in theory, but it certainly didn't feel like it. And we could see that America was the country that was going to change the world from then on. The British Empire's days already was kind of numbered, it turned out. So the Churchillian attitude was sort of fading away. I think we decided, you know, that was all very well. We admired what our parents had accomplished. Thank God we won the war and all that stuff. But now it's time to have some fun. So we're going to wear silly clothes and bright colors and smoke dope and have a good time. And we did.
0: So how did you change during that period?
1: I wore silly clothes and dressed up
0: and smoked dope.
1: And smoked dope and had fun. It was that era in the 50s where you sort of tried to look like a grown-up, you know. And then by the time we got to the 60s, you wanted to avoid desperately looking like a grown-up. You wanted to look like somebody cool and young.
0: So the gallery that you co-owned is where John and Yoko met during a period when the gallery was exhibiting her work. Were you there when they met?
1: I was there when John showed up, but I can't remember. I wasn't actually the person who introduced him or anything. But John came in his Mini Cooper with a chauffeur. And, yeah, I mean, it was John Dunbar who ran the art half of the Indica operation. And he'd seen Yoko or talked to Yoko or something. And that's he suggested that Yoko would be a good person to be, you know, exhibited in our gallery, which she was indeed. But I certainly saw John there at one point. But I don't think I was the person who actually physically introduced them.
0: So the gallery...
1: Even though sometimes I get blamed for it in that context.
0: But that gallery was the place that the whole controversy started about whether Yoko broke up the Beatles.
1: Well, exactly. I mean, it's funny because I tell the story as part of my stage show, which is a bit half stories, half music. When I tell that story, it gets such wildly different reactions at different days. Because sometimes it's you know, what a sweet love story. Other times it's kind of, I don't know. And then finally, one time that only this happened, as soon as I told the story, somebody jumped up to their feet and said, "It was you! You broke up the Beatles!" And I had to say, "No, I didn't." You know, because I didn't.
0: not your fault. You were
1: not my fault. Exactly. Exactly so.
0: So I think this is a good time to take another break. If you're just joining us, my guest is Peter Asher, and the new documentary about him is called Everywhere Man. We'll be right back after a short break. I'm Terry Gross, and this is Fresh Air.

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6: This is Fresh Air. I'm Terry Gross. Let's get back to my interview with Peter Asher. Americans first knew him as half of the 60s British invasion band Peter and Gordon. Their hits included A World Without Love, Nobody I Know, and I Go to Pieces. Asher went on to become a Grammy-winning record producer. His two most enduring music relationships were with James Taylor and Linda Ronstadt. So in terms of your music life, you went through a transitional time in the late 60s. Gordon Waller, your singing partner, decided he wanted to go solo.
7: Yep.
6: And you knew that you wanted to produce recordings.
7: I did. The minute I went into the recording studio and figured out what producers did, I thought this would be so cool. You know, I love the idea of being able to influence the arrangement and mix and sound and identity, musical identity of a song.
6: Before you had produced any record, you became the first A&R man for the Beatles' new Apple record label. A&R yes. stands for Artists and Repertoire. Describe what your job was.
7: Well, Apple took this very bold step of actually soliciting tapes. Because normally there's kind of no unsolicited material was supposed to be sent in to most major record companies. But we actually took ads going, you know, send your tapes to Apple Records, and God, did they ever. We got giant mailbags full of tapes, and the sad thing was they mostly were not any good. And not just that, it'd be weird stuff, like somebody sends in 100 pages of lyrics that they know John Lennon is anxiously awaiting to write music for and things like that. And you'd suddenly realize there's an awful lot of odd people out there who think they need to be signed to Apple Records. But eventually, of course, we did find a few good people, but usually not, sadly, through the unsolicited tapes. They usually came through connections or friends or coincidences like me meeting James and things like that.
6: Why did the label go through that route?
7: Because it was the spirit of Apple, I think. The idea that, you know, we are the first label who's going to really pay attention to artists and take them seriously. Because everyone has experience of trying to get a record company to listen to you and they refused. You know, and until you had a manager, and until you went through proper channels, it was really hard to do that. So we were kind of going, we wanted to be the ones who we got it. You know, if you're sitting in your bedroom writing songs, you don't have to keep them a secret anymore. Send them to us.
6: Well, the first person you signed was James Taylor, and you did not find yes. him in the slush pile. How did
7: Correct.
6: You find him?
7: Well, when Gordon and I played America, we were supplied backup bands kind of locally. It'd be some promoter in, say, the Midwest or something would find a band to back you up, and usually would just find an out-of-work local group who would do it for cheap. And so the quality of those bands varied enormously. But one band that I actually liked that came to us in that manner was a band called the King Bees. And one of the King Bees was a guitar player called Danny Korchmar. And Danny and I, when the King Bees were backing us up on the road, became great friends. We remain great friends to this day. He's a brilliant guitar player and a remarkable man. And then subsequently, Danny was in a band with his childhood friend, James Taylor. And that band was called The Flying Machine. And it suffered all the vicissitudes that living in New York could convey. And, you know, there were drug problems and money problems and food problems and all this other stuff going on. So finally that band broke up. James decided to go to London. And when Danny found this out, he said to James, "You should look up my friend Peter Asher. He's okay." And we toured together for, you know, a while back. And so that's how I got my phone rang. And this guy aunt said, you know, very sort of cultured, slightly southern accent, said, explained that he was friend of Cooch's, and you know, and I said, "Great, you know, if you're in London, come over. I mean, come and visit." So he came to dinner the following evening, and he'd already made a demo tape the previous week, and he played me a couple of songs on the tape, and I was completely blown away. And then he picked up my guitar, and which was leaning in the corner of the room, and played me something live. And I couldn't believe it. I thought his guitar playing was exceptional, his singing was exceptional, and the songs were brilliant. I can wax on about each of them if needed, because they were all different. I mean, his guitar playing was slightly classical, but with jazz kind of harmonies on it. He listened to a lot of Manhattan records, and his singing style owed more to Ray Charles and Sam Cooke. And so I said, "Look, you know, this is amazing. I love your music. I've just got this new job, as it happens. I'm head of A&R for a record label. Would you like a record deal?" And he kind of went, "Yes, please, I'd love one." And that was that. So he was the first artist signed to Apple Records. I took him into Apple offices the next day or the following day, I'm not sure. And Paul and George were both there at the time. So they came in and sat and listened to James sing a couple of songs and kind of went, "Yes, we agree." I mean, I was going to sign him anyway, but obviously getting the bosses on side was very important.
6: What was your vision for him? What did you encourage him to do?
7: Just keep writing some great songs, because I loved his songs. And then we started talking about the kind of record we should make, and that's when I decided that on this particular album, on the Apple album, I orchestrated it quite a bit. I had a friend of mine called Richard Hewson, who was a jazz guitar player and a classical music composer, to write some arrangements for us, because I was most anxious that people take James seriously, that they not think he's just, yeah, oh, it's another long-haired folky, because he definitely wasn't and isn't. Because that was the thing of that era. You know, if you sang and played the acoustic guitar, you were a folk singer, whether you sang folk songs or not. But in this case, that's why we made the first album. And that album, as you probably know, was not tremendously successful. It just laid the groundwork for the first album we made when we got to America.
6: Yeah, you left with James Taylor for the U.S.
7: Yeah.
6: Which is where you recorded his second album.
7: Correct.
6: And you left Apple for good. You hadn't stayed at Apple very long.
7: I would have got, if I hadn't left, by the way, I would have got fired. Because Alan Klein came in. Well, because Alan Klein was coming in and firing everybody. I could see the writing on the wall. So I wrote Alan a letter of resignation. But he was in charge of Apple overall at the time. You know, and I'm sure you've read about the fights between John and Paul about whether Alan Klein was evil or not, or whether he could be a good manager. And Paul lost the argument in this instance, and they hired Alan Klein to be the head of Apple. And it was clear that he was going to fire everybody, and he did fire most people. So if I hadn't quit, I certainly would have been fired pretty in short order.
6: Well, let's take a break here. My guest is Peter Asher. The new documentary about him is called Everywhere Man. We'll be right back. This is Fresh Air.
8: 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Never heard of it? 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
3: This is Fresh Air. Let's get back to my interview with Peter Asher. Americans first knew him as half of the 60s British invasion band Peter and Gordon. Their hits included A World Without Love, Nobody I Know, and I Go to Pieces. Asher went on to become a Grammy-winning record producer. His two most enduring music relationships were with James Taylor and Linda Ronstadt. So let's get back to talking about James Taylor. You recorded your second album with him in the U.S. He was going through, at various times, he had a heroin habit. And
4: yes.
3: You probably don't want to dwell on this, but I would like to ask you if it interfered either with his music or with your relationship.
4: It interfered with his music a lot. I mean, I think it takes up quite a bit of your attention, you know, being a junkie. Because it's quite a complicated process, and you have to keep finding it and buying it, and you know. So, yes, it changed that, and as our relationship. No, I mean, I knew very little about it. I had to sort of look up, you know, as it were, what drug addicts were, you know. We didn't know a whole lot about it, so I just thought, oh, he spends a lot of time in the bathroom or whatever, and worried about him, but. But eventually, you know, eventually we discussed it openly, and I was basically saying to him, what can I do to help? And so I helped him in whatever way I could. And of course, the actual process of becoming clean took him, you know, years. But eventually, of course, he did it very successfully.
3: One of my favorite James Taylor recordings is Fire and Rain from his second album, Sweet Baby James, which of course he produced. And it's a song about a friend who died by suicide. Did he tell you the story behind the song?
4: A little bit. I mean, he's told it publicly. I mean, Suzanne was a friend who had killed herself, and I think people didn't want to tell him or something. So there was some delay in him actually getting the information. And of course, there's the thing about flying machines in pieces on the ground, and it's been much misinterpreted, and people think it relates to a plane crash, and it doesn't at all. The flying machine was the band, as I explained before, that he was in with Cooch that broke up. So that was the flying machine in pieces on the ground.
3: So I want to play Fire and Rain, which was recorded in 1970, and I want our listeners to know that it's Carole King on piano. And
4: yes.
3: After we hear this, you can explain why and how you got her to play.

0: much simpler than the preceding album had been, and to make sure that every song was based entirely around the arrangement that was sort of self-contained in his guitar playing and his singing. And I found a drummer called Russ Kunkel, and Danny Kortchmar himself was going to play guitar, obviously. And then I was trying to choose a piano player. And by this time, I'd heard some of Carole King's demos. I already was a huge fan of hers. Goffin and King wrote so many of my favorite songs. Of course, you know, Will You Still Love Me Tomorrow being the first one when she was 18 that was number one all over the place. And that went on to, you know, Natural Woman and I'm Into Something Good and Up on the Roof. And I loved Carole King's piano playing specifically because it was very much an accompanist's kind of piano playing. Not flashy, not complicated, but just right, sort of singer-songwriter piano. So I got to meet Carole through Danny Kortchmar. I then asked Carole if she would consider playing on this James Taylor album that we were about to make. I said I would need you for about 5 days. I love your playing. I think you and James would sound great together. And she said, maybe. And she didn't know who James was. So I invited her over to my house where James was staying at this point. And she sat down next to James at the piano bench. James played his guitar and she started playing piano. I suggested they just sit and start playing. And it worked perfectly. I thought her piano playing was exactly what I had in mind. And James loved her too, and of course he was a Carole fan already. And so we sort of booked Carole, as it were, as a studio musician for the next 5 days. And that was when we recorded every track on Sweet Baby James. And if you look, you'll see that Carole King is credited on piano on every one of them.
1: And that's how Carole King and James Taylor became friends and collaborators.
0: Yes, exactly so.
1: And he recorded her song, You've Got a Friend, before she did.
0: Barely. Yeah, they were almost the same time.
1: Mm-hmm. Did she have any problem? She would get composer royalties, so it would work in her favor in that respect. But, I mean, it could have taken away from her own recording.
0: Yes, exactly. No, it was an act of great generosity. What actually happened was kind of interesting. When James was playing the Troubadour in Los Angeles, after Sweet Baby James was a big hit, I persuaded Carole to actually play with James live, which she did. So when Carole agreed to play with James at the Troubadour, James had the idea that Carole might like to do a little set of her own to get her feet wet, as it were, in terms of get actually being a performer in front of a live audience. So she agreed to do that. And it was on the opening night of the Troubadour at the soundcheck that while Carole was sound checking her own piano just to make sure it would all work and everything, she ran through a song she'd just finished writing the night before. And James and I were just sitting in the audience at the Troubadour in the empty house. And we heard Carole sing this brand new song she just finished called You've Got a Friend. And James fell in love with the song completely. So eventually we asked Carole if James could learn it, and finally asked, rather nervily, I think, whether she would consider letting us record it, even though knowing that she was going to record it as well. And the both versions of You've Got a Friend got made. And the miracle is, you know, rather than it hurting anybody, it was a huge success on both counts. You know, James's version of You've Got a Friend was a number one single all over the place, and Carole's version of You've Got a Friend was a key track on the album that became Tapestry and went on to sell a gazillion billion copies.
1: Yes, so I think you were required to own a copy of that album.
0: Exactly.
1: Everybody I knew had a copy. So since you produced the James Taylor version, why don't we hear that? Do you want to say anything about the production?
0: It's quite minimal. Carole didn't actually play on our version. It's basically James and Danny Kortchmar on a couple of acoustic guitars and Russ Kunkel playing congas, I think, largely. I think I may be playing cabasa on it, doing some little tiny backbeats on the chorus, but that's about it.
1: Okay, this is James Taylor, You've Got a Friend, produced by my guest, Peter Asher.

0: Okay, so how did you get Carole King to play piano on that, and why?
1: Well, actually, Danny Kochmar is a key figure yet again in this story, because when I came out to L.A., I wanted to put together a little band to play on the whole track, and because I wanted to keep

0: So that was James Taylor, and that recording was produced by my guest, Peter Asher. There's a new documentary about him called Everywhere Man. We'll be right back after a short break. This is Fresh Air.
1: Hi, I'm Layla Faldin from Morning Edition. I spent over a decade living abroad and then several times moved right here in this country. And with every move, you get to immerse yourself in a different culture, try new and amazing foods, speak to new people. And when your life changes, you can't rely on the same car. 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
0: This is Fresh Air. Let's get back to my interview with Peter Asher. Americans first knew him as half of the 60s British invasion band Peter and Gordon. Their hits included A World Without Love, Nobody I Know, and I Go to Pieces. Asher went on to become a Grammy Award-winning record producer, and he worked extensively with James Taylor and Linda Ronstadt. Let's talk about your recordings with and your relationship with Linda Ronstadt. You were recommended by a friend to go hear her. Now, she was already pretty famous because she had recorded and performed with the band Stone Ponies. So
3: yes.
0: People knew who she was. But the band had broken up, and she was kind of... Where was she in her career at this point when you heard her?
3: I don't remember exactly. I suppose Long, you know, Different Drum was a hit, and Long, Long Time was a hit. But she hadn't taken off in a huge way, I guess. And I hadn't heard of her. I mean, I'd heard the records, I think, on the radio, but I didn't know anything about her. And somebody recommended I go and see her. I said, go and see this girl who's playing at the Bitter End in New York, because she's amazing. And she was amazing in every respect. She looked amazing. She sounded amazing. She was amazingly smart and bright and brilliant and well-read and fascinating as a person. So I was knocked out, and her voice just impressed the hell out of me.
0: Now, I understand why you were excited about her. Why was she willing to sign with you?
3: Well, she was thinking about changing managers. She was with a couple of people, and at that point, I think she was with Herbie Cohen, who turned out to be slightly dishonest, apparently. When the band got arrested at an airport with forged air tickets, he had something to do with it or something. But anyway, for whatever reason, she was looking for another manager.
0: I think one of the things that she felt was that her input wasn't taken seriously by previous producers, that she was like the chick singer.
3: Right. I think that was true. And the same thing applies to record producer and manager, you know, both of which I was in the case of James and eventually Linda.
0: I think two of the greatest tracks on the first album that you did with her are Heart Like a Wheel, a song by Anna McGarrigle, and You're No Good. And I think she suggested Heart Like a Wheel. She had wanted to record it. And
3: yes.
0: I think everyone else who was working with her didn't.
3: Yes.
0: And you suggested the song You're No Good. What made you think of that song for her?
3: I think Kenny Edwards, her bass player, and was originally one of the Stone Ponies, I think he might have suggested it as well. We all knew the song. I'd learned it from the Swinging Blue Jeans English hit, but he knew it from the whoever did the R&B version. And then we cut it a couple of different times, trying to get it right. And the final version owes a great deal to the genius of Andrew Gold, a fantastic guitar player and keyboard player and drummer and bass player, that he played most of the instruments on the final version of the record that we did. And we finally thought that we'd got it right. And when I remember playing that back, and kind of rarely does one actually super confident that a record's a hit. But in this case, we were listening to You're No Good and kind of went, if that's not a hit record, you know, I don't know what is, or I'll eat my hat, or whatever the idiom is.
0: Well, you didn't need to eat your hat.
3: Exactly.
0: It did really well. Exactly. So let's hear it. This is Linda Ronstadt, You're No Good, produced by my guest, Peter Asher.

0: So that was Linda Ronstadt, You're No Good, produced by my guest, Peter Asher. One of the things that you did was you decided, like, the musicians are so important on recordings. You started putting their names on album covers. And a lot of album covers did not mention who the musicians were. It was a common practice to name them on jazz albums because those were instrumental albums.
1: Yes.
0: But most rock albums of the period were, you know, the front person was a vocalist. Talk about why you did it and the impact you think that had.
1: Apparently it had a substantial impact, according to the musicians, and I'm very glad if it did. Because, yes, I mean, Motown Records, for example, you had no idea who anybody was. I never saw any Motown players listed on any album. Supremes, Four Tops, nothing. And that seemed to be fairly consistent throughout the industry. And I remember looking at records as, you know, as a fan back in London. I would always wonder who was playing on it and couldn't find the information. You know, the guy who took the album cover photograph was more likely to get a credit than the people who played all this breathtaking music. So it seemed to me entirely logical. You know, I wasn't doing anything magical, and I just thought they should be listed because they played so well. So we put them on the back of the record. And apparently it did make a difference to those musicians because they would obviously get hired based on, I want something that sounds like that, you know? And that's a good thing. So I still do that to this day, but it's more common these days.
0: I want to thank you so much for talking with us. The film is fascinating, the documentary about you called Everywhere Man. And I wish you good health and continued performances and producing.
1: Thank you very much indeed.
0: The new documentary, Peter Asher Everywhere Man, is in select theaters nationwide. Asher continues to tour his one-man stage show, sharing stories and songs from his decades-long career. This Halloween, he'll perform at a place he knows well that very rarely hosts public events, Abbey Road Studios. Tomorrow on Fresh Air, President Trump is pushing Congress to pass a law that would require showing a passport or birth certificate to register to vote and create strict ID requirements to vote. The rules of the midterms are being rewritten from redistricting to campaign money. We talk with Ari Berman, who's covered voting rights for years at Mother Jones. I hope you'll join us. To keep up with what's on the show and get highlights of our interviews, follow us on Instagram at NPR Fresh Air. Fresh Air's executive producer is Sam Brigger. Our technical director and engineer is Audrey Bentham. Our engineer today is Charlie Kyer. Our interviews and reviews are produced and edited by Phyllis Myers, Anne-Marie Baldonado, Lauren Krenzel, Teresa Madden, Monique Nazareth, Thea Challoner, Susan Yakundi, Anna Bauman, and Nico Gonzalez-Whistler. Our digital media producer is Molly C.V. Nesper. Roberta Shorrock directs the show. Our co-host is Tanya Mosley. I'm Terry Gross.
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4: President Trump is in Ankara for the NATO summit, where he met with the Turkish president. 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
1: Matter if it's AI generated or Photoshop generated or an actor, what matters is the deception that's happening.
2: So far, candidates embracing AI content have seen mixed results. There's still a lot more campaigning to go until the general election in November. So voters can probably expect more AI content, and with it, some answers and clues about what the future of AI in elections could bring. For NPR News, I'm Colin Jackson in Lansing, Michigan.
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4: This is Bird Note. When I say the word blackbird, what sort of bird do you picture? Maybe the familiar red-winged blackbird that sings in the marsh? Well, not all blackbirds are mostly black. One is orange and even has an aristocratic name. The Baltimore Oriole. This gorgeous golden orange and black bird took its name from Sir George Calvert, 1st Lord Baltimore. His coat of arms carried a gold and black design. Baltimore Orioles eat insects and fruit, but they're fussy. They go mostly for vividly colored fruit. For nesting material, on the other hand, bland is better. The female, who does all the architectural work, bypasses colorful threads and fibers and instead chooses dull colors. She's a much drabber orange and blends in with the background while incubating her eggs. In spring and summer, you may see these orioles in the Midwest and eastern U.S., lighting up the leafy trees where they nest. You can cater to the particular taste of these beautiful birds. If you're lucky enough to live near Baltimore Orioles, entice them to your feeder with half an orange. For Bird Note, I'm Michael Stein.

0: 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We'll hear the latest from the Minus Five, plus Bob Mould, Chris Stamey, and Loose Cattle.
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3: Temperatures near 70 degrees right now. We're going to have a more typical summer-like weather with highs getting close to 90 degrees today with a slight chance of a pop-up shower or storm. Rain chances will be increasing by the end of the week.
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5: 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I'm Michelle Martin.
6: And I'm A. Martinez. The push to eat local has grown for more than three decades, encouraging people to eat food from nearby farms and food producers. One woman in Appalachian, Ohio, hopes to do the same with clothes by building a regional textile economy. 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
2: 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Temperatures upper 60s to near 70 right now with mostly fair skies. We're looking for another warm day today, a high close to 90 degrees with partly sunny skies, just a slight chance of an afternoon or evening shower. It's 6:44.
4: Pancreatic cancer is considered a death sentence. 90% of patients die from the disease, but a recent remarkable breakthrough could bring much-needed hope.
5: 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You don't have to come in for IV infusions, and the side effects are quite different than chemotherapy.
4: Some good news on fighting a devastating disease. 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
7: Good morning, I'm Michelle Martin. A lot of kids make paper airplanes for fun, but a group of college students decided to take it to another level. A group of students at the University of Pisa built a paper airplane with a 65-foot wingspan. That's about the size of an actual small plane. A student ran down a ramp holding the giant plane over their head and launched it nearly 200 feet, breaking a Guinness World Record set in 2013. The students said it started as a joke between classes, but then they decided to see what they could really do with a little paper and glue. It's Morning Edition.
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9: Today from the Ohio Newsroom, an 18th century tailor.
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9: I'm Claire Roth. Last weekend brought a lot of focus to the beginnings of our country 250 years ago. But some Ohioans live in the past year-round. One Monroe County resident and Veterans Service Commissioner has been reenacting the 18th century for 50 years. The Ohio Newsroom's Appalachian reporter, Caitlin Thorne, reports.
11: Paul Brennan isn't your typical tailor.
12: If you look around, one thing you don't see in my tailor shop is a sewing machine.
11: Instead, his workshop is filled with hand-hewn tailor's tools that would look more at home on a film set or a historical farm. Today, he's working on an 18th century gentleman's coat made of green silk with around 24 hand-stitched buttonholes.
12: Learning to make buttonholes, they say the first 1,000 are the hardest, and I'm way beyond that.
11: Brennan makes these historical recreations by hand, sometimes taking up to 80 hours of painstaking stitching and delicate embroidery. His passion started at an early age, not with a love of fashion, but a love of history.
12: I always read stories about Davy Crockett and Daniel Boone, and I just love the concept of the 18th century and people and immigrating from Europe to the East Coast, and then from

Lack Joy and Belonging in the Outdoors. Our series We Outside returns this month, and that is coming up next here on WISO. We're supported by our members and Greene County Public Health.

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1: EOPHOH.gov. Looking at traffic, things are quiet right now. No issues have been reported to us. I take that back. There is just some backup on 675 exit to Colonel Glenn Highway to Wright-Patterson Air Force Base. Temperatures upper 60s to near 70 degrees right now with fair skies. We're looking for a day much like yesterday, clouds and sun. Maybe some more sunshine than we had yesterday, but otherwise partly cloudy skies. Very warm, a high near 90 degrees, just a slight chance of an afternoon shower or thunderstorm. Same goes for Thursday, a high near 90, but we will have better rain chances for us on Friday and also some rain chances with us for the upcoming weekend. 744.
2: Pancreatic cancer is considered a death sentence. 90% of patients die from the disease, but a recent remarkable breakthrough could bring much-needed hope.
3: 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You don't have to come in for IV infusions, and the side effects are quite different than chemotherapy.
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5: Good morning, May Martinez. England's soccer team have been nearly perfect this World Cup, and after their win south of the border against Mexico, they've made it to the quarterfinal. Their secret weapon, superstar Ed Sheeran. The A-team got a private performance from Sheeran before the knockout stage. Sheeran has made a tradition to visit them and sing his song Castle on the Hill. Sheeran couldn't be happier with the team's performance, and he says if you're picking against them, don't. It's Morning Edition.
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1: 745 at 91.3 WYSO, community-owned public radio for curious listeners. Good morning. I'm Mike Fraser, live here on WYSO. We Outside returns today for a new season. Community Voices producer Trey Grace continues exploring Black joy and belonging in the outdoors. We begin by reconnecting with two people from last season to see what has changed and what still hasn't.
7: He's playful.
8: Yeah.
9: Hey, this is Trey Grace, and I'm back for a new season of We Outside. New last name, same mission. We're centering Black joy, belonging, and community outside. But this season, I've been thinking even more about why this matters. I went for a bike ride on the Bison Trail with AJ Boyce and Willie Franklin.
7: Oh, wow. Look at you run.
8: Look at you go. Oh, two of you run.
9: You may remember them from last season. I wanted to check back in after our conversation that reminded me that being outside doesn't feel the same for everyone and see what shifted.
8: It's just like this intensification due to the fact that there's just so much that can damper our spirits going on right now.
9: When I talked to AJ last season, he was already thinking about how to get more people outside.
8: Where we really need something, we really need to have ourselves invested in our own communities and invested in our own well-being if we're going to be able to make it out to the other end of these things in a healthy way.
9: When we arrived to the event to meet up with each other, there was a very large crowd, and there were three of us, three people of color, even with bikes provided, even with the space wide open for a free event.
8: Even though today I knew I was like, we're not going to have great numbers. The turnout's going to be very poor, but at least I can get a few photos and a few videos to show that we're doing it. So hopefully other people can see, okay, they're still doing it, so maybe I'll show up the next time. It's just really like seeing yourself represented and then knowing that, okay, now that the equipment isn't a barrier, then the community also won't be a barrier and I can really get out there.
9: But getting out there doesn't feel the same for everyone. And for some of us, representation is part of what makes it feel

talk with a cycling journalist about how a heat wave throughout Europe is affecting the Tour de France. That's next here on WISO. 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Looking at traffic, things have been pretty quiet this morning. An accident in Clayton on National at Hoke, and maybe some backup on 675 northbound's Corner Glen Highway exit.

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1: But it looks like rain chances will return later Thursday night into Friday and Friday night. We actually could use the rain, well, some of us anyway. Some areas in Preble County got a pretty good downpour a couple days ago. Rain chances also will be with us for the weekend. Warm still, highs in the 80s.
2: Pancreatic cancer is considered a death sentence. 90% of patients die from the disease. But a recent remarkable breakthrough could bring much-needed hope.
3: It's a pill once a day. You don't have to come in for IV infusions. And the side effects are quite different than chemotherapy.
2: Some good news on fighting a devastating disease. That's on the next On Point.
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5: Good morning, I'm Michelle Martin. A lot of kids make paper airplanes for fun, but a group of college students decided to take it to another level. A group of students at the University of Pisa built a paper airplane with a 65-foot wingspan. That's about the size of an actual small plane. A student ran down a ramp holding the giant plane over their head and launched it nearly 200 feet, breaking a Guinness World Record set in 2013. The students said it started as a joke between classes, but then they decided to see what they could really do with a little paper and glue. It's Morning Edition.
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7: It's Morning Edition from NPR News. I'm Amy Martinez.
5: And I'm Michelle Martin. Tour de France cyclists will have to deal with yet another day of sweltering temperatures as the race enters its fifth day. Here to tell us more about this is Andy McGrath. He's a freelance cycling journalist who's been published in The Athletic and The Guardian, among other outlets. He's been following the race from London. Andy, welcome. Thanks for joining us.
8: Morning, Michelle.
5: So what are you hearing from riders about the high temperatures? What are they saying?
8: Well, I mean, they're daily doing 100-mile races in these broiling conditions, and it's very unpleasant. One of the outsiders for the race, Tom Pidcock, said that he got through 10... It felt like he got through 10,000 water bottles, that it was like a war zone. He called it ridiculous and the hottest he'd ever raced. And I mean, there's some hyperbole there, but it's very clear that they're not happy, and it makes a hard sport even harder. There's another rider who used to be on the rider union who said that it's unhealthy. It's really time for us all to sit around the table and discuss how we handle this in the future.
5: So, you know, what about that? Have the organizers announced any changes to help these riders endure this extreme heat? Are they doing anything?
8: There have been some minor changes. I mean, the sports governing body, the UCI, has allowed feeding in more places than usual. Normally there's feed zones. But it doesn't seem quite sufficient. The governing body have an extreme weather protocol for inclement or extreme weather they can invoke. And that runs a range from shortening the route to cancelling it altogether. There's never been a Tour de France stage cancelled due to extreme heat. But frankly, I think with every passing year, we're heading closer to that reality.
5: I want to hear more about that in a minute, but before we talk about that, the wildfires in southern France have forced thousands to evacuate, and they also prompted a ban on spectators from one stage of the race. Why was that? Was it that bad on the course? I mean, was the smoke coming all the way to the course, or what? Was there another reason?
8: So to be clear, the wildfires were about 40 miles from the race route. It was more a precautionary measure to allow access for emergency vehicles to the area. But it led to the very eerie spectacle of the Tour entering its home country with next to no fans, no party atmosphere, no vibes, that kind of thing.
5: Yeah. So tell me more about what you were starting to tell me about the likelihood that this heat wave could force more changes, like shorter routes or rerouted stages or perhaps even cancellations. What's that conversation like?
8: Well, the Riders Union are in discussion with the sports governing body, with the organisers, to try to come up with solutions. One would be to start stages earlier. They're currently

0: When Max Clark joined Wilco on the road back in 2024, he didn't realize it would lead to Jeff Tweedy producing his band's new album. But that's exactly what happened with Transmitter, the new record from Cutworms. Coming up, Cutworms play songs from Transmitter and talk about working with Jeff Tweedy. That's on the next World Cafe.
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New music from Brennan Weddle from her self-titled debut out later this year. That was Pretty Little Fantasy. Interpol before that, returning this year with This Mirror Weighs a Ton. That was See Out Loud starting our program today. It is Midday Music here on 91.3 WYSO and WYSO HD2, novaphonic.fm. Listener-powered music exploration for Southwest Ohio. Good morning. I'm your host, Evan Miller. Thanks so much for tuning in. Let's continue. Lots of music on the docket today, including this new from Howdy from their record On the Way this year, Big World. Here's Blast.

0: Arthur Russell from one of his many posthumous compiled releases. That one from Another Thought in 1994, that's A Little Lost. Before that, you heard Howdy from their upcoming album due later this year. Big World, rather. I don't know where that came from. Howdy back there on Blast. Oh, I think the other single to that record is Try, Try, Try. I think that's where I'm pulling that from. Anyway, I know one thing's for sure. You're listening to Midday Music here on WYSO and Novaphonic.fm. 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
0: Let's hear one now from Beth Orton from her latest out now, The Ground Above. Here's Waiting on Midday Music.

That's the Tara Clerkin Trio from their latest out now, Somewhere Good. That's called Silently. Way Dynamic from Melbourne, Australia before that on People Settle Down. New Beth Orton starting that set for us called Waiting. Coelho's latest is out in just a couple of days. New Avatar. All the advanced tracks have been great. Can't wait to hear the rest of the record. Let's hear this one now. AK Paul, brother of J. Paul, joining in on this one called Out of Time. It's Coelho on Midday Music.

Alotto Tropical, the duo of Alotto Negro and Reina Tropical. When does that debut album of theirs come out? I want to say it's still in the summertime somewhere, but I've been wrong before.

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1: All right, I have the latest from Colella. You just heard Colella joined by A.K. Paul back there from the upcoming new Avatar that was Out of Time. 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
1: 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Yes, that's the at symbol at. So good luck Googling, I suppose, from their upcoming album, Auto Smile. Let's hear that title track right now. It's the band At here on Midday Music.

0: back a little ways for Vampire Weekend there from 2019's Father of the Bride. That's Harmony Hall. Before that, new from Steve Lacy from his album Oh Yeah, question mark included, coming out later this year. That was The Feeling and the band At. That's the at symbol at. Yeah, like I said before, have fun Googling that, I guess. But that's the title track to their upcoming album Auto Smile. 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
1: Live from NPR News, I'm Lakshmi Singh. President Trump says the U.S. ceasefire with Iran is over. He said it on the sidelines of the NATO summit in Turkey this morning as reporters asked him about the U.S.'s latest retaliatory strike on Iran overnight. And NPR's Danielle Kurtzleben reports on Trump's remarks in Ankara.
2: These strikes extend a conflict that European countries just didn't want to be a part of. And now Trump, of course, has said that he considers the ceasefire dead. Now, add on to all of that the other Trump NATO baggage, which is considerable. The White House had gone into this summit prepared to continue pushing NATO countries to spend more on defense, as they have been pushing for throughout his presidency. And Trump this morning also repeated that he wants the U.S. to take over Greenland. So, taking territory from a fellow NATO member, which doesn't go over well with other NATO members.
1: NPR's Danielle Kurtzleben traveling with the president. Kentucky Governor Andy Beshear is trying to find out what's going on with one of his state's U.S. senators, Republican Mitch McConnell. The Democratic governor sent a letter to McConnell's office inquiring about the former Senate Majority Leader after the 84-year-old was admitted to the hospital weeks ago. Here's NPR's Gloria Grisales.
3: Top Senate Republican leaders said they had lengthy and substantive conversations with McConnell by phone this week. Senate Majority Leader John Thune, who succeeded McConnell in the job, said they discussed national security, while Senate Majority Whip John Barrasso said over a 20-minute conversation, he and McConnell caught up on Senate races, the July recess, and a defense funding bill. The 84-year-old, a polio survivor, has not been seen or heard from since his June 14th hospitalization. Public safety scanner traffic posted by streaming platforms captured a medical call to McConnell's D.C. home. D.C. Fire and EMS dispatch reported an unconscious person, later saying CPR was in progress. Claudia DeSalves, NPR News.
1: At least 17 states are affected by an intestinal parasite known as Cyclospora. Houston Public Media's Sonia Kinua has more.
4: Cyclospora is typically bred through the contamination of food and water with feces and can be linked to several raw food sources. While the condition is not easily passed person to person, the symptoms can be troubling. They include nausea, cramping and bloating associated with diarrhea, and fatigue. Catherine Troisi, a professor of epidemiology at UT Health School of Public Health, says the intestinal bug is rarely fatal, but
5: if you are sick, it is important to contact your health care provider because the illness can be treated with antibiotics, and left untreated, particularly in the elderly, the very young, people with immunocompromising diseases, it can be quite serious.
4: Troisi advises to wash your hands and produce with hot water when preparing raw foods to avoid getting sick. For NPR News, I'm Sonia Kinua in Houston.
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7: 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Good afternoon. I'm Mike Frazier with your midday news update. Dayton City leaders continue urging residents to play active roles to help reduce gun violence in their neighborhoods. Many gathered at a recent town hall focused on public safety, reducing gun violence, and the kids. WYSO's Catherine Mobley has more.
8: During a public safety presentation to Dayton City Commissioners, Police Chief Eric Henderson explained between January 26 and May 26 of this year, Dayton police officers responded to 152 shootings. The department did not return calls from WYSO News requesting how many of these shootings resulted in death. Meanwhile, some Dayton residents are exploring more grassroots options. Sean Walton Sr. is a community activist.
9: Our young people are suffering from or dealing with They're isolated, but they're outside.
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9: Gun violence starts at the lack of hope.
8: In May, he and several others spoke during Mayor Shanice Turner-Sloss Town Hall focused on strategies to reduce gun violence.
11: A build relationships with young people, a simple thing like waving as you drive past. 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So to get involved in some particular way.
8: In the audience at Belmont High School, more than 100 adults and teens described how gun violence negatively impacts their community. Despite this reality, 17-year-old Danye Dorch is hopeful.
12: I lost a cousin to gun violence about a year ago, and I feel like only the youth can make a change.
8: What do you think the youth can do?
12: Try and want better for themselves. Try and want to impress themselves and not anybody else.
8: Dayton Police Chief Henderson also urged people to support community groups working to address social issues, as well as to continue telling his officers when they see a problem in their neighborhood. Reporting for WYSO News, I'm Catherine Mobley.
7: Medical experts are warning people to wash their hands and their food.
13: At present, there is a nationwide and even a local outbreak of this cyclosporiasis, but we yet have not yet found the source of that.
7: That was Hamilton County Public Health Medical Director Stephen Fagans. He says cyclosporiasis is often traced back to food in other countries, but none of the victims in Hamilton County have been overseas lately.
13: Could very well be the cyclospora that was somehow excreted in the soil or on the vegetables in some other country and then made its way into here.
7: Infection can cause diarrhea that can last for weeks. As of this morning, no cases have been reported in Montgomery County, according to data.ohio.gov. One case has been reported each in Preble, Miami, Clark, and Greene counties, while two cases have been reported in Warren County. Franklin County has 10 cases reported, and that's the highest in Ohio. RTA will temporarily close the Right Stop Plaza for maintenance work later this month. From July 20th through August 7th, bus lane repairs will begin, and the platform and smoking area will be closed. However, the passenger waiting area and restrooms will remain open. Northbound and eastbound buses will serve customers on the eastbound side of 3rd Street, while southbound and westbound buses will serve passengers on the westbound side of 3rd. Transit ambassadors will be stationed on both sides of the street to help patrons. These repairs may cause delays in service. Riders are encouraged to use the Transit app for real-time trip planning or visit iRideRTA.org. Miami University is merging its regional campus athletic programs. For the Ohio Newsroom, WVXU's Zach Carrion reports.
14: Miami's Middletown and Hamilton regional campuses both have men's and women's basketball, softball and baseball, volleyball, and club cheerleading. After the coming academic year, the two athletic programs will become one, which the university says is intended to make the teams more competitive and create a unified identity. In a social media post, coaches from Miami Middletown's baseball team said the program's 2026-2027 season will be its last, and the rest of the campus's sports teams will be discontinued along with it. The merger comes as Miami rebrands its regional campuses, saying it's to put a greater emphasis on industry credentials and certificates to meet local workforce needs. For the Ohio Newsroom, I'm Zach Carrion.
7: And that's your newscast here on 91.3 WYSO. I'm Mike Fraser.
1: 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One company, though, is enticing part-time workers to supplement a dwindling workforce.
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0: Silver Sun Pickups from Swoon out in 2009. That's Panic Switch. Brand new music from Dari Bay before that, from their latest out now, Surprise Wish. That was The Joke. Dari Bay heading our way later next month. Let me get the exact details all set aside for that. On a co-headline bill on August the 7th at The Barn, wherever that might be, in Dayton, Ohio. Co-headline bill with Villager. That one booked by the fine folks at In Memoriam DYT. I don't know that they've formally announced that show yet, but it's on the band's tour dates. So a couple of great bands from Columbus and Vermont in Villager and Dari Bay, respectively, headed our way next month. Kiwi Jr. starting that set for us with a new one, Pure Michigan, from their upcoming album called Blowing Up. 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I'm your host, Evan Miller. Thanks so much for listening. 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
0: Speaking of bands from Vermont, let's hear now from Robber, the voice in Dari Bay, the drummer in this band. From their latest out now, Two Wheels Move the Soul, here's Robber on New Year's Eve, right here on Midday Music.

Devo with one of their best from Duty Now for the Future. That's Smart Patrol, Mr. DNA. Telehealth from Seattle before that. Certainly sounds like they've maybe heard a Devo song somewhere out in the world. From their latest out on Sub Pop Records, Green World Image, that was Donor Country, A Good Cause. Burlington, Vermont's Robber Robber starting that set with New Year's Eve. Elsewhere in our great musical lineup here in Ohio, here's Dana from Glowing Auras and Black Money. This is El Sicko.

0: That's the band Drag off of their Miracle Drug EP out this year. That's Hide Me. Columbus's Dana back there on El Sicko. It is Midday Music right now here on WISO and Novaphonic.fm. 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
1: 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The rules of the midterms are being rewritten, from redistricting to campaign money. 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
0: Let's hear one now from the duo of Danger Mouse and Black Thought. Lots of great credits between those two, certainly. It's fun to watch them get together. This from their 2022 collab album, Cheap.

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Thank you.

D'Angelo taking us out of our second hour today from Voodoo. This is Playa Playa. Hugh Lazarus back there on the great Goodbye Horses. Brand new Tierra Whack back there from Wax Museum. That was Whack Job. The duo of Black Thought and Danger Mouse starting the set for us with No Gold Teeth. It's Midday Music here on 91.3 WISO Yellow Springs and WISO HD2, Novophonic.fm. I'm your host, Evan Miller. More music coming up after NPR News headlines. It's 1 o'clock.

Columbus's Villager. Again, catch them in Dayton on August the 7th, next month. Still on the road behind their latest called Carousel. That was Locket. Grace Cummings back there from her upcoming Blood Horse album. That was I'm Not Crazy. Starting off the last hour of today's Midday Music here on WISO and Novaphonic.fm. Good afternoon. I'm your host, Evan Miller, with you here till 2 o'clock, sending music your way. NPR's World Cafe continues music for your Wednesday afternoon next. Meanwhile, while we're still here, let's hear from the Reds, Pinks, and Purples from their latest out now called Acknowledge Kindness. This is Heaven of Love. The Reds, Pinks, and Purples right here on Midday Music.

0: Weird Nightmare from their latest out now, Hoopla. That's Bright City Lights. Thomas Dolbaum from New Orleans before that on Blue Meets Blue and in other colors, the reds, pinks, and purples, starting that set for us with Heaven of Love. 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More music up next at 2 o'clock with NPR's World Cafe. Let's see what they're up to. Like a hammer
1: falling down on a ladder. When Max Clark joined Wilco on the road back in 2024, he didn't realize it would lead to Jeff Tweedy producing his band's new album. But that's exactly what happened with Transmitter, the new record from Cutworms. Coming up, Cutworms play songs from Transmitter and talk about working with Jeff Tweedy. That's on the next World Cafe.
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0: Here's this one now from the brother duo The Lemon Twigs from their new one called Look for Your Mind. Here's Bring You Down on Midday Music.

Torres, going back to 2021's Thirstier, that Stunko Puddin' Wishes in My Head. R.E.M., way back to Reckoning, that was Don't Go Back to Rockville, and new from the Lemon Twigs, starting that set, Bring You Down. Here's this from Michaela Davis to keep us moving, from her latest called Graceland Way. This is Starlight Tonight.

A new one from Aldous Harding, joined by H. Hawkline on that one called Venus and the Zinnia. Michaela Davis started that two-song set for us on Starlight Tonight. It's Midday Music, a little while longer, at least, here on WISO and Novaphonic.fm. 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
5: 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I just want to
1: end the scene. Let's play a little bit more before we hit 2 o'clock and hand the reins over to NPR's World Cafe. Here's new from Dinosaur Jr. from their upcoming They're Near. This is Several Got Away.

0: recorded live here in Philadelphia. It's Cutworms with a performance of Barfly. Transmitter is out now. Max, thank you so much for doing this. Congratulations on the album, and please come back and see us whenever you'd like.
1: Thank you so much for having me. Really appreciate it.
0: Got it. Cutworms, everyone. We're back in a minute with more World Cafe.
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0: Welcome back. It's World Cafe. I'm Kaleo. Thanks again to Max Clark and Cutworms. New album is available now. It's called Transmitter. If you missed any of the session, you can find it on our YouTube channel at World Cafe. Here's Fish back on the train.

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0: Josh Shillman, a.k.a. Father John Misty, from his last studio album proper, Mahash Mashana. That is, I guess time just makes fools of us all. We still have a little bit more time, including one thing from Courtney Barnett, when we get back to World Cafe.
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0: What is the best War on Drugs song? Well, if you spend any time on their subreddit, you get a lot of votes for this one. An Ocean Between the Waves. And that puts the wraps on this edition of The Cafe. Appreciate you listening. And thanks to our affiliates nationwide who make this show possible. We produce this program from WXPN at the University of Pennsylvania in Philly. I'm Kaleo. 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

0: It's new music from Devin Gilfillian, who just put out his new studio album, Time Will Tell. From it, Hold On, Hourglass. Also Black Pumas with Colors and Oh He Dead, More Than I Needed at the top. A little bit more to go before we wrap up this edition of World Cafe.
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2: 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I'm Jerry Kenny. Thanks so much for joining us this afternoon. 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Fair skies this afternoon. We're at 88 degrees tonight. Some clouds moving in with lows of 71. And Thursday brings a slight chance of showers and thunderstorms.
3: 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I'm Scott Detrow.
4: And I'm Mary Louise Kelly. The death of a teenager along the Gulf Coast is capturing national attention. Nolan Wells was 18, would have turned 19 next month, an athlete, wide receiver on his college football team. He disappeared after boating to Horn Island, Mississippi, with friends on the 4th of July. A park ranger found his body Monday morning. The fact that Nolan was black is raising questions on social media. So to hear more about what is and isn't known about this case, I want to turn to Anita Lee. She's a reporter with the Sun-Herald newspaper based in Biloxi, Mississippi. Hi there. Welcome.
5: Hello, Mary Louise.
4: Hey. So as I said, Nolan Wells went missing over the long holiday weekend. What else are investigators saying about what they know?
5: Well, they're not saying a lot because they don't know a lot other than Nolan went out to Horn Island, which is about 6 miles offshore from Ocean Springs, Jackson County, where he left, with some friends on a boat. There were hundreds of people on Horn Island that day celebrating the 4th of July. He was last seen around 3 or 4 p.m., didn't return on the boat with the group he went out with. And that evening, his mother called to report him missing, and the search began for Nolan.
4: Right. I do want to take a minute to remember him, who he was. You've been talking to people who know him, who grew up with him in Ocean Springs. What are they telling you?
5: Well, it's just heartbreaking. They were just describing an exceptional young man. He was a very calm person. And these friends of his, they were a very tight-knit group. They played basketball, football. He was a superior athlete in any sport he tried. And he also was a swimmer. He had even taken lessons with his friends at the Y to be a good swimmer. But this was not the same group he went out to Horn Island with.
4: Okay, so we mentioned his death is getting a lot of attention on social media, and I want to dig into that. But first, just the direct question. Have investigators said there is any evidence of foul play in this death?
5: No.
4: And just to spell out the questions being raised on social media, Wells was black. He was out with a group of white friends. Those friends all came home safely. How is that playing into all of the interest in this case?
5: Well, that all started on Facebook. There's some suspicion that something nefarious happened to Nolan, but again, no evidence of that. We do have drownings off the tip of Horn Island. The currents are very strong in that area. I've been to the islands a lot myself and would never attempt to swim in that area. We did not report the race in this situation because we don't really want to report what goes on social media. We finally mentioned that when the family hired Ben Crump as their attorney, and Ben Crump sent out a news release about that.
4: And Ben Crump is a prominent civil rights lawyer who now says he is representing Nolan Wells' family. What is he saying? What is the family saying, Anita, about what their concerns are, why they want a lawyer?

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1: President Trump says the ceasefire with Iran is over. The U.S. launched retaliatory strikes on Tuesday, and Trump is threatening to hit the country again.
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3: 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I'm Jerry Kenney. Thanks so much for joining us this afternoon. More from NPR, then stick around at 6 for Marketplace. We've got Fresh Air in the 7 o'clock hour, and it's poetry and music tonight at 8 on WYSO. We've got Conrad's Corner for the poetry and Julia Frumholz for the music with Kaleidoscope Live Local Music tonight on WYSO. Tune it in.

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1: 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We Outside returns today for a new season. Community Voices producer Trey Grace continues exploring Black joy and belonging in the outdoors. We begin by reconnecting with two people from last season to see what has changed and what still hasn't.
2: That one's really going.
3: He's playful.
2: Yeah.
4: Hey, this is Trey Grace, and I'm back for a new season of We Outside. New last name, same mission. We're centering Black joy, belonging, and community outside. But this season, I've been thinking even more about why this matters. I went for a bike ride on the Bison Trail with AJ Boyce and Willie Franklin.
3: Oh, wow. Look at you run.
2: Look at you go. Oh, two of you run.
4: You may remember them from last season. I wanted to check back in after our conversation that reminded me that being outside doesn't feel the same for everyone and see what's shifted.
2: It's just like this intensification due to the fact that there's just so much that can damper our spirits going on right now.
4: When I talked to AJ last season, he was already thinking about how to get more people outside.
2: Where we really need something, we really need to have ourselves invested in our own communities and invested in our own well-being if we're going to be able to make it out to the other end of these things in a healthy way.
4: When we arrived to the event to meet up with each other, there was a very large crowd, and there were three of us, three people of color, even with bikes provided, even with the space wide open for a free event.
2: Even though today I knew Will's like, we're not going to have great numbers. The turnout's going to be very poor, but at least I can get a few photos and a few videos to show that we're doing it. So hopefully other people can see, okay, they're still doing it. So maybe I'll show up the next time. It's just really like seeing yourself represented and then knowing that, okay, now that the equipment isn't a barrier, then the community also won't be a barrier and I can really get out there.
4: But getting out there doesn't feel the same for everyone. And for some of us, representation is part of what makes it feel more comfortable. Here's Willie Franklin.
5: It is interesting, you know, you brought up that fact that we were so few in representation. And without that representation, we can't begin to change the narrative for folks who are not of color, who do not walk every day with melanated skin, right? When you look about your park area and you see people who look like you, you give no thought to their presence there. They're just in the park. Yet, enter a group of folks of color enjoying that same space, and people will often ask, you know, is this a group? Is there an event going on? All of a sudden, you're not just a citizen enjoying this nature space. You have to have a justifiable reason to be there, particularly in number.
4: I asked Willie what this year has looked like for him and what he's finding his way back to after a short break.
5: Lots of camping, lots of hikes, lots of birding events, and that's been just an absolute joy, and a lot of cycling. Late fall, I should say, just before winter kicked in, late December, things slowed down significantly as I underwent knee replacement surgery. That went phenomenally well, and now I'm on the upside of movement and agility and getting back out into nature. The first excursion was 3 days ago, and I pedaled to the end of my street, which is only about 50 yards, and I could have cried. I mean, I felt so accomplished even doing that. Again, it's all about getting out and feeding the soul.
4: This season on We Outside, we're looking at some of the different ways we feed our souls out here. For WYSO, I'm Trey Grace, and We Outside.
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0: going to see. I didn't want that to be what they walked away thinking opera was all about.
1: The field trip occurred months after the movie Black Panther was a major box office hit, celebrating complex, intelligent, joyous black characters. Robinson remembers wanting his son and his classmates to get that same impression and joy out of watching opera.
0: So I asked the question, when is the opera world going to do to the stage what Black Panther did to the cinema?
1: Robinson, who also serves as artistic advisor with the Cincinnati Opera, brought the question to the company and artistic director Evans Mirages, who agreed that Robinson was onto something.
2: There are plenty of operas about civil rights and the murder of young black children and slavery and all the trauma of African-American life. But no one had explored the creativity and joy. And so we gathered and dreamed it up.
1: The company launched the Black Opera Project and commissioned not one, but three brand new works to be written, composed, created, and presented by black artists and featuring positive, uplifting stories. Mirages says the Black Opera Project aims to not only expand opera's worldview and repertoire, but with shows that will be performed time and again. The first production is Lalo Vavi, making its world debut July 9th and 11th in Cincinnati. The music is composed by pianist Kevin Day, with story and libretto by poet Tafara Brown. Set 400 years in the future, Lalo Vavi is an Afrofuturist adventure in the city formerly known as Atlanta. Brown says the opera is sung in English and Tut, a secret real language used to teach enslaved people how to spell and read English. Soprano Talise Trevine sings the signature aria from the production.

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1: This final note on the way out today, a quick aviation fuel addendum coming out of Gene Gabola's there. Saw this via the Associated Press. Data from the Bureau of Transportation Statistics about airlines and their jet fuel spending in May. $6.66 billion. That's up, and you probably don't need me to tell you this if you bought a plane ticket lately. Airlines jet fuel spending up 84% in May from a year ago. Our media production team includes Brian Allison, John Fokey, Montana Johnson, Drew Jostad, Gary O'Keefe, and Charlton Thorpe. Alex Simpson is the manager of media production. And I'm Kai Rizdahl. We will see you tomorrow, everybody. This is APM.
2: 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I'm Jerry Kenney. Stay curious. We've got more news coming your way. 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
1: Today from the Ohio Newsroom, an 18th century tailor.
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1: I'm Claire Roth. Last weekend brought a lot of focus to the beginnings of our country 250 years ago. But some Ohioans live in the past year-round. One Monroe County resident and Veterans Service Commissioner has been reenacting the 18th century for 50 years. The Ohio Newsroom's Appalachian reporter Caitlin Thorne reports.
3: Paul Brennan isn't your typical tailor.
4: If you look around, one thing you don't see in my tailor shop is a sewing machine.
3: Instead, his workshop is filled with hand-hewn tailor's tools that would look more at home on a film set or a historical farm. Today, he's working on an 18th century gentleman's coat made of green silk with around two dozen hand-stitched buttonholes.
4: Learning to make buttonholes, they say the first thousand are the hardest, and I'm way beyond that.
3: Brennan makes these historical recreations by hand, sometimes taking up to 80 hours of painstaking stitching and delicate embroidery. His passion started at an early age, not with a love of fashion, but a love of history.
4: I always read stories about Davy Crockett and Daniel Boone, and I just love the concept of the 18th century and people and immigrating from Europe to the East Coast, and then from the East Coast coming into unsettled land, and how much courage that must have involved to do something like that.
3: When he got out of the Air Force in 1972, the country was getting ready to celebrate the bicentennial. He got involved in the planning of the local celebration in Sullivan County, New York, and ended up dressing in 18th century civilian clothing for events. In the 90s, he found organized reenactment groups, and that's taken him places. Brennan estimates that he's done over 160 reenactments across 11 states. He's worn his handmade garments at battlefields and forts in throngs of hundreds. He's ridden horseback, cooked over fires, slept in tents, done land surveying, and even been filmed for a PBS documentary. Occasionally, on the way to an event, he'll stop in the modern world.
4: You stop at Cracker Barrel, and people are looking at you, if you actually say hello to them, next thing you know, you're into wonderful conversations about, what are you doing dressed like this? Where are you going? And then up here on...
3: Brennan is sewing this coat for a friend who publishes a history magazine. In return, he's getting a lifetime subscription. That sort of bartering is common in his social circles.
4: There are a lot of people don't realize how large the reenacting community is. And I probably have more friends that reenact than I have friends that don't reenact.
3: They're the reason Brennan is in Ohio. A few of his fellow reenactors moved here and inspired him to do the same. He mostly travels out of state for reenactment, but he'll show up in his homemade garb for a parade or festival or two. And he's found another way to live in the past. He built his Jerusalem house in the 18th century style, with a wood shop and tailor shop based on the milliner shop in Colonial Williamsburg. Rural Monroe County allows him to further immerse himself in his dream of the 18th century America.
4: But out here, you're on your own. Nobody's into your business. You got friends that are there to help you if you need it, but they're not going to interfere with your life.
3: There's also a surprising amount of Revolutionary War history in the area. After the war, the newly formed U.S. government paid many of the veterans in land with plots across Ohio. An estimated 7,000 Revolutionary War veterans are buried here. Sewing all those buttonholes by hand has given Brennan a deeper appreciation of those veterans during Independence Day and all year long. He does have one quibble with some of last weekend's celebrations, though.
4: We're not celebrating the birth of the country. We're celebrating the Declaration of Independence.
3: Brennan points out the Constitution wasn't signed for another 11 years. But hopefully, he'll cut birthday celebrating Americans some slack. After all, most people haven't spent half their lives in the 18th century. For the Ohio Newsroom, I'm Caitlin Thorne in Jerusalem.
1: That's all today from the Ohio Newsroom. 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
5: 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I'm Jerry Kenny. Well, stay curious. We've got a bit more from NPR coming your way. Then it's Fresh Air in the 7 o'clock hour and poetry and music tonight at 8 on WYSO. 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
1: These more dramatic interventions are on the table right now. 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
2: 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We'll be right back. 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
2: This is Fresh Air, and today my guest is Ari Berman, who covers voting rights for Mother Jones. We're talking about how this year's midterm elections are being shaped at this moment. Let's talk a little bit about the people who run our elections, the clerks and the poll workers and the county officials. You have talked in a lot of your reporting with some of these people, and you've suggested that many of them are heading into November kind of afraid of interference and threats. What are you hearing from them?
1: Well, they see things like the raid in Fulton County, Georgia, where they took 700 boxes of ballots as a preview of the kind of things that could happen in 2026. They hear the president attack election officials. They see how the Department of Justice, Department of Homeland Security, the FBI have tried to, for example, seize state voter records, things like that. And they worry about what's coming. They worry that they could be prosecuted, for example, just for doing their jobs if Trump doesn't like it. I mean, there's lots of things you could try to do to try to cower people into submission. And right now, election officials are standing up to that, but they're under a tremendous amount of pressure.
2: Okay, so let's imagine it's a week after Election Day. The votes are still being counted in some places. Some races are really close. Based on everything you reported this year, what are you watching for in that week, and what's the scenario that maybe concerns you the most?
1: Well, it's really much like the scenario that unfolded in California recently, but on a national scale. Let's say, for example, control of the House comes down to California, which redrew its maps to give Democrats five more seats. And those five more seats are pivotal in terms of the margins. And it's taking a while to count votes because California takes a while to count votes. And you suddenly have Trump come out and say, the election is rigged. I don't want Mike Johnson, while he has power, to do anything to seat any kind of Democrat. And you have kind of a January 6th in miniature unfold in the House, where somehow Republicans try to hold on to power. They deny the members of the California delegation the right to be seated based on unfounded claims of fraud. And therefore, the results of the midterms are thrown into doubt in the House of Representatives. Now, again, this would be challenged in court. And the courts would ultimately decide. And I think if they found that there was nothing untoward about the election, they would ultimately say that these Democrats have to be seated. But you could obviously imagine how this would take place, right? And the level of instability it would cause in the political process. And so the closer the election is and where those close votes are being counted,